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This is Hour 3 of The Soul Show. You heard From the Top Coming Down, Indra Rios Moore covering Pink Floyd with a song called Money. And, of course, Clive Davis, our feature today. He was responsible for helping them along. I think he took care of American distribution of their music through his corporations. Cindy Blackman Santana with her album Coherence and a track called Eclipse. And Joyce and Tutti Moreno with Adrian Young right after that with 26 music called Fingers on Jazz is Dead, number 27 from Adrian and his prolific self. Luther Vandross on Epic Records, a division of Columbia, also connected with the Clive Davis Effect in his first album. Never Too Much, so beautiful, so successful. You heard Sugar and Spice, I Found Me a Girl. By the way, through that Clive connection, Luther was involved in some of that Aretha revival that we were talking about sooner. Here's a really interesting tidbit about Clive Davis. He made all of the executives at Columbia Records, he made them read Rolling Stone magazine so they could understand their business landscape. Now, a little later, we're going to touch on the jazz aspect of Clive Davis at Columbia/CBS Records. Miles Davis, of course, was already a superstar at Columbia when Clive came on board. But Clive had an eye on the future, and his label helped usher in that future, Think Herbie. Now, here's some Janis Joplin, who was signed with her band Big Brother and a holding company by Columbia, and she continued as a solo artist after that, by the way. We're going to do something live from Woodstock, followed by a favorite modern band of mine, and then a favorite classic one, and then a favorite Whitney track, though not exactly under the Clive umbrella, but you know I can always pull a thread and make it work. So here we go with Piece of My Heart.

Janis Joplin doing Piece of My Heart at the top of that set out of Woodstock. Dream Alive from the Nth Power, a fantastic power trio out of New Orleans. I got to introduce them on stage in the summer of 26. That was quite a joy for me, and I have some great pictures. Tobacco Road from War, and at the end of the set, Hold Me with Whitney Houston and Teddy Pendergrass. This is before Whitney had her own album. Columbia Records had a distribution deal with Philly International. That was Teddy's label. And I have a feeling that this was kind of the test bed that Clive Davis used to get her going before they released her own album. In a sense, she was spooling up for her own super success by singing with a star that already was. Thanks for listening. The archives, the merch, the playlists, etc., the photos that I do, including the Nth Power in 26, all at soulshowmike.org. Now closing with the future of jazz back then, according to Clive and Columbia Records, Herbie Hancock on The Soul Show. 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
2: 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I'm Chris Heim.

This time in the Global Village, we head to Burkina Faso, which celebrates its Independence Day on the 5th of August. We'll hear music from a variety of different artists and styles, and we'll get things underway with some music from an acclaimed balafon player. This is Kanazoe and the Kanazoe Orchestra as we begin this visit to the Global Village.

0: One of the first electric bands to come from Africa with roots both in Burkina Faso and New York. They're called Burkina Electric, and from their Paspanga album, we just heard Ligdi. We also heard another group from Burkina Faso, Farafina, a project that they did along with John Hassel with production help from Brian Eno and Daniel Lenoir. They, I guess, had not met each other before they went into the studio to do this release, and I think probably neither side was quite sure that this whole Fourth World project was going to work, but apparently all concerned were quite happy with the results. Flash of the Spirit, we heard the title track of that from the late, great John Hassel along with Farafina, and we began with Balafon player Kanazoe and the Kanazoe Orchestra from the Maria album with Fontania. Starting things out for us this time here in the Global Village as we celebrate Independence Day of Burkina Faso. It was controlled by the French until 1960 when it became fully independent. At the time, known as Upper Volta, changed its name in 1984 to Burkina Faso. And this particular time around, using the occasion to share some music from artists from that country. We'll take a quick break when we return. A popular artist, known internationally as well, both for his own work and also as part of the West African salsa lineup, Africando. We'll hear one of his classic tunes, Taxi Men. Amadou Baloké, up next when we're back here in the Global Village.
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1: Musso, or Women, from one of the rising female stars on the Burkina Faso music scene these days. That is Kadi Jara from the Burkina Hakili album. Again, the song called Musso, or Women. We heard some soulful stuff in front of that, and from two really impressive compilations of music from Burkina Faso, one called The Original Sound of Burkina Faso, and from that we heard music from Abdoulaye Cisse. And in front of that, it was Kampaore Usef from the Bambara Mystic Soul Set, bringing together music from the 70s from Burkina Faso. And we started with Amadou Balake. Apparently did not have some very good taxi rides. Taxi Men was the song that we heard from him, one of the major stars to come from Burkina Faso. We are celebrating the Independence Day of that West African nation. Became independent from France in 1960 and became Burkina Faso in 1984. And we're sharing some of the music from that nation, this time here in the Global Village. We'll take a quick break, and when we return, a wonderful duo, one of the members of the group, the guitarist from Burkina Faso, Abdoulaye Traore, teamed up with Malian singer Mohamed Djabe. Together they are Deba Demba, and we will hear from them in just a minute when we're back here in the Global Village.
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sharing some sounds from Burkina Faso for the Independence Day of that nation, which is celebrated every year on the 5th of August. And there we heard some music from the Brothers Koulibaly. They caught the attention of the folks that programmed the Montreux Jazz Festival one year, and they were so well received that they were invited to continue to stay on and got to play with Miles Davis and George Benson and George Clinton and others. Music there from an album that they did called Senewe, Kanuya, music from the Brothers Koulibaly. We also heard some music from Ngoni player Massa Dembele, actually his debut release, Mazana Dunya. Sia was the piece we heard from that. And the Malian-Burkino-Fasian duo of David Demba, a really lovely release they did together called Sulemane. And from that, we heard Tuma. And with that, almost out of time for this visit here to the Global Village. A reminder, if there's something that caught your ear and you'd like to get more information, we post the playlist for all of our shows, along with information about upcoming shows and world music news and more that you'll find on our Facebook page. 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

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Oh my goodness, I'm a little hot there. So let's turn that down. That's how you know it's live, people. 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If you miss a part of the show, that's okay. You can come back tomorrow. Not that I want you to do that, but you can. Let's start off with what you're listening to. This is Mixtape with your host, Weird Michael Beard. That's me. And let's turn down Lou here. Okay. Getting everything tied up, people. That's how usually the show starts. A little uneasiness. And then we get back on the bike and we're off and running. Back from a vacation. Had a wonderful time, and I want to give out some thank yous to friends and family. First, I want to thank the Swaney Bunch. I want to thank my brother-in-law, Fred, and his wonderful wife, Eva, for having me over for a barbecue. And I had three nieces come. Four. Megan, Chantel, Shay, and Jamie. There we go. And their husbands, Megan and Shay's husbands, Mervin and Nate, and the grandchildren, they're not really my grandchildren, they're somebody else's grandchildren, like my mom and dad, who my wife's seeing right now in the state of Utah, St. George. So hello out to them as well. And I want to thank them. They had a nice little dinner for me, or just for us, and I had a great time, and I was very honored that they all showed up. And it touched me, and it moved me. So anyway, I want to thank Travis and Teeny, listener Travis and his wonderful wife Teeny. They had me over for their house, and we had a wonderful dinner. And I also visited with them a couple other times, went and saw the movies. I want to thank my dad, Pop and I, and listener Travis went and saw The Odyssey. Great time. And Pop and I went up to Santa Barbara. We had a great time, just tried to be a good son for him. Hopefully I didn't ask him too many questions and things like, just shut up, kid. But he's got a friend that I met, and she's wonderful too. So I want to give a shout out to Tamara and her wonderful dog, Chumley. He was great. Thanks, listener Kath and listener Lou. And want to thank listener Dwayne and his wonderful wife, Rhonda. Just had a great time visiting friends and family. So anyway, where are we at here? Well, it looks like it's time for the show to start. So Lou's going to take over. 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You're in for a 20-minute free ride. Here's Lou Reed.

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This is Mixtape with your host, Weird Michael Beard, and we just heard REO Speedwagon in there with Riding the Storm Out. And before that, we heard Journey in there with Line of Fire from the live Eclipse album, I guess. Is that what we're saying? Or Escape. That's what it was. Live Escape album. Before that, we heard a live version of Fleetwood Mac's The Chain, recorded at the Forum in 82. Before that, we heard Peter Frampton there with I Want to Go to the Sun. And we started off with Lou Reed, a live version of Sweet Jane. I think you see the catch there, that tonight's mixtape is a live. Normally, I do pre-records. The next couple weeks, we're going to do some live shows for you. So if you have any requests, now just go to KMUZ, not KMUZ, well, go to KMUZ.org to listen. But also, follow me on the websites, Facebook, Instagram, Spotify, and Mixcloud at Weird Mike Beard. But at Facebook, you can make a comment, or you can just, if you were lucky enough to have my number, you can just text me a song that you want to hear. Anyway, we are listening to some Oscar Peterson, and let's see, what else did I want to share? I just wanted to share with you that I had a great time on my little vacation there. It was nice to get away. I spent some wonderful time with my family, spent some wonderful time with my friends, and every minute I took pictures, but I took abstract pictures because I didn't want to do a lot of those mug shots because I'm self-conscious. So I just took pictures of things, like objects and that, and then went, I'll remember this forever, like this plant. Anyway, look, we're going to stay with the live stuff. But we're going to, because of Oscar Peterson, I was like, you know, what do I feel like listening to? So we're going to listen to some more piano music. And you're like, oh, no, you're wrong. This is some good stuff coming up here. What else did I want to tell you while I have business-wise? Well, I'll just have to wait. Oh, but you know, do me a favor, download the KMUZ radio app. If you haven't already, if you miss any part of the show, you can catch it on the run. Then we keep those shows up so you can listen to the show up to 2 weeks. What's wrong with that? That's great. 2 weeks. You miss any part of the show, come back tomorrow or the next day, it's good to go. Anyway, let me look at the numbers here, and

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All right, people, let's get back into the music. 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This is Mixtape. This is Oscar Peterson behind me. Sit back and enjoy. Listen to some real live music. Everything tonight's live. Anyway.

So my niece and my nephew asked for some Dire Straits. Sorry, guys, it's not Sultans of Swing, but Tunnel of Love. Sit back and enjoy this 11-minute venture. It's Weird Mike Beard. Who else would it be?

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This is Mixtape with your host, Weird Michael Beard, and we just heard a live version, that's right, of Dire Straits' Tunnel of Love. And I found that off the BBC, Live at the BBC album. And before that, we heard Joe Jackson in there with On the Radio, because that's where you're listening to me, On the Radio. Ooh. And pun. And got that off another one from BBC. And then I got Angry Young Man by Billy Joel from the Russia Live in Russia album. I love the way he plays that piano. As he said in a recent interview, he plays it like a percussion instrument. So, and the Oscar Patterson song before it kind of led into it. So anyway, tonight's mixtape is Alive Live. That's the name of the mixtape. And we're listening to a little Naked City right now. It's recorded in Japan in 1989. Some of the music I listen to, people are like, oh yeah, that sounds about right. And then I listen to things like this that's behind me. And this is John Zorn's band. So it's zaniness and it's fun and all that stuff, you know? Yeah. So anyway, let's do some announcements, right? Yeah. Let's see. What do we got here? Let me tell you. Okay, so the KMUZ merch shop is open for business, people. 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So I've designed a shirt for the mixtape show, and it will be hopefully in the shop in 2 weeks. So when I actually see one, or I'll tell you about it when it's there. But anyway, that's coming. Also, for all you people listening here in Salem, they say tomorrow the wind's going to change direction and it's going to blow all this smoky air out of our valley, because it is pretty bad today. Even though it was warm, it's just unhealthy. So they were telling people not to go outside, and if you do, just wear a mask. But really, these fires here in up there by Mount Hood, and also in Washington, let's go out and let's give those people some positive thoughts, you know, just the best. I had a friend who lives in Spokane, and luckily her house didn't burn down, but she had quite a scare. So Ronnie, if you're listening, like I said, positive thoughts to you and your husband and your family. But anyway, let's do this, people. 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Anyway, let's get back on the music. We got some Stanley Jordan coming up here. 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Mixtape with your host, Weird Michael Beard. And enjoy this live version of Stairway to Heaven by Stanley Jordan. Yeah, let's get the cool jazz vibe going.

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This is Mixtape with your host, Weird Michael Beard, and we just heard a live version of the Black Crowes Soul Singing, and that was with the original Black Crowes band, the one that they were basically, they became famous on, like with Mark Ford in the band, you know, their first two albums. There we go. Before all the drugs came in. Anyway, and that soul singing song. Oh, my wife and I saw them at the Santa Barbara Bowl, and they were perfect. They did that song. It was great. Anyway, and before that, what did we hear? Oh, we heard all kinds. Wasn't that nice? Oh, yeah, I know somebody right now is like, it's Dave Matthews Band. That's what we were listening to, with Trippin' Billies. That was a live version from the Columbia Studios. So it's a little bit different than their recording. And then we started that off with a live version of Stanley Jordan covering Led Zeppelin's Stairway to Heaven. That was also recorded in Japan, just like the Naked City before it. So people, let's see, where are we at now? I gotta look at the future. Okay, this next set, it is upbeat, it's gonna rock. It will get you, hopefully it gets you up dancing. Or maybe if you're driving around and you're pounding on the steering wheel like a drum set, whatever, that's what's going on. And so do that. Also, tonight's mixtape, let's go from that. See, that's why I don't do a lot of live shows. I have a system at home, and here I'm, oh, left, right, left. Yeah, anyway, you get it. Tonight's mixtape is Alive Live. Also, let's see, what else did I want to share with you? I did mention the shirt. So keep checking back at KMUZ.org, the shop. There's a button right at the top. You'll see it. But I think, by 2 weeks, that shirt should be there. So when it's there, I'll let you know. Anyway, we got some... This is a good setup right here. We got Mr. Bruce Springsteen and the E Street Band with Jackson Browne coming up here. So you want to stick around for that. I'm going to let you listen to a little bit more Beck's Bolero. And this is from the Live at Ronnie Scott. You know how much I love Beck. So sit back and enjoy this. 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This is Mixtape with your host, Weird Michael Beard. Enjoy the ride, people. Enjoy the ride.

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How was that for you, huh? This is Mixtape with your host, Weird Michael Beard, and we just heard a live version of Pearl Jam's Rearview Mirror. Listener Tim likes that jam, so there you go, Tim. Before that, we heard Tom Petty and the Heartbreakers covering the Dave Clark's Fives, Any Way You Want It. Now, as a listener, can you tell me exactly what 80s movie that song's in by the Dave Clark Five? Not by Tom Petty, but Dave Clark Five. Before that, we heard Bruce Springsteen and the E Street Band with their Devil with a Blue Dress medley, doing basically Mitch Ryder, the Detroit Wheels there. And then before that, we had Stay, Bruce Springsteen and the E Street Band with Jackson Browne. So there you go. And that was from the No Nukes concert in 79. All right, people. Unfortunately, my time has come. I know, we still have almost 20 minutes, but you don't know what I have coming up. So, and instead, I don't know. I'm just all tongue-tied, but possibly I might come back after the last song. We'll see. We'll see where we are. But we got two more songs coming up here. Follow me on the socials at Spotify, Mixcloud, Instagram, and Spotify. 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Spotify, Mixcloud, Instagram, and Facebook at Weird Mike Beard. Tonight's mixtape is live. And that's what we got going on. Here is live. Got some Stuart Copeland behind me. And this is a little live version of Birds of Prey with an orchestra. He's got a big orchestra behind him, so if you like Stuart Copeland music, this is a fine. Okay, so, what? Got to get everything set up for the next jam, right? Right. What did I say? What did I got it written down here? Yeah, there we go. Okay, got it right. Anyway, so I'm just going to say this. Thank you all for listening. I want to thank all my listeners. Join me next week for another fun-filled episode of Mixtape here at 88.5, 100.7 KMUZ. I might come back. I don't know. We'll see. Anyway, be good humans and have a week, people. Have a week.

Thank you.

Hey, it's me again. It's Weird Mike Beard. Looks like I didn't time that correctly, so here I am, and I just want to thank all of you wonderful listeners, for listening and supporting Mixtape. And please tell a friend. 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But keep listening. Also, continue listening to KMUZ. Like, we got the Mo Jett Show coming up here right behind me. So do that. And let's see. What else did I want to tell all of you people? Okay, so I'm just going to say this right now. 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So, people, once again, I would say to my fans of Morris Day, ka, ka, ka, be good humans and have a week.

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2: That's right, you are tuned in to Cafe Chill. Your host, Seth, here once again. And as always, bringing you plenty of laid-back sounds for you to hang out and relax to. Whatever it is you got going on, we're supplying the soundtrack for you. In this hour of the show, we're going to be touching down on the sounds of Mad Zach, who in 2024 released the album Potential Energy. We'll also be visiting some Sun Glitters, some sounds released in the second half of 2026. And of course, I had to get a little bit in there. Some Rum Tum coming up as well. All that and much, much more right here, Cafe Chill.

0: down-tempo music. This is Cafe Chill.
1: That's right. This is Cafe Chill. You're hanging out here with your host, Seth, as we bring a lot of different instrumental electronic subgenres your way. That's typically what we do here if you're not terribly familiar with the show. We'll be touching down on sounds that are a little bit more ethereal, sounds that are sort of lush and poppy, and even diving into a bit of sort of a post-rock sound, as well as some trip-hop down the line. That's right, a lot of genres and subgenres coming together, all thanks to just so many wonderful artists that we've been playing here. I absolutely love that we've gotten to a point where it's actually quite easy to begin blending music together, songs together from so many different artists, because they utilize their love of a vast array of music, bringing each and every one of these little flavors together for us to create something a little cohesive and comprehensive while still kind of exploring a little bit. I'm going to start you off with a little bit of Wowflower. My name is Seth, and you're hanging out here at Cafe Chill.

0: is Cafe Chill. Chill, chill, chill, chill.
1: Cafe Chill. Bringing you the July 2026 sounds of artist Sunglitters. That's the track What Remains off of the single Traces. A short release that has a little bit of duality to it. Some parts a little more rapid fire and quick, a little more aggressive. Some things kind of falling back to sort of the classic Sunglitters sound. A little more slow, a little more drawn out. A trudging, grainy, nostalgic daydream, I suppose. That's kind of the vision that I've always had with Sunglitters music. And it definitely makes sense if you go look at a lot of the classic artwork and stuff from 16 or so years ago. Two songs back, another classic for us here at Cafe Chill, a little bit of Manatee Commune with the track Heal. That comes to you from the album Brush, released in 2014. Still a fantastic album, highly influential to myself. Some Borealism back there with Ghosts in My Brain. Some Mad Zach with Ruppa Bum Bum. Not quite a Christmas track, but hey, the title gets you halfway there. And then we started off with that short one from Wowflower, Untouch, without any O's. I hope you're doing well. I hope you're digging these sounds, both new and old. I've got a little bit of Indian Wells in the lineup for you. It's always nice to get some Indian Wells in here. You're hanging out at Cafe Chill.

0: This is Cafe Chill. Chill, chill, chill.
1: Cafe Chill. Some sounds from C418 and Kuwabi back there. The song Tingle from their joint release Excursions. Released in 2018. Of course, if you play video games at all, or even if you don't, if you're a parent and you grew up with your kid play Minecraft, you know C418's music quite a bit. Heck, it was burned into the brains of people my age as well. But he was quick to venture off and explore some more outlets, some more styles of music, which I really enjoyed keeping up with over the years. It was a lot of fun just kind of figuring out what was going to happen next, and you never really knew, but it usually turned out to be something incredible.
2: Yeah.
1: Two songs back, of course, a little bit of Tycho with a slightly more post-rock flavor there, the song Forge. You can find that on the Another Wave single released in 2026. Alongside one of my favorite indie artists who has gone quite large now, Sea Lemon. Love her sounds. A little bit of Stumbling back there with We Missed the Fireworks. Geotic as well with the song Actually Smiling. That song always brings a smile to my face, especially if you watch the music video. It's just silly, it's goofy, it's fun. And some Indian Wells back there with the track South Beach from 2013's Night Drops. My name is Seth. You are hanging out here at Cafe Chill as we explore many different styles of instrumental electronic music. Got a longtime friend of the show coming your way with a short one. This is Hello Meteor.

Cafe Chill, bringing you those wonderful sounds of Chrome Sparks with the song Enter the Chrome Forest from the Goddess EP released in 2014. To this day, still a huge fan of Chrome Sparks, always looking forward to the next live show. One of my favorite live shows ever, Chrome Sparks and Automata Gucci. Even though none of the ventilation or AC in the venue was working on that summer evening, it was still wonderful. A little bit of rum-tum back there with Silence of Snow from the Off-Script single released in 2026. Time Warp Inc., Smoke Miash, the McCurtis remix. Bowery Electric's Soul City and Hello Meteor's Emergent Algorithms. Thank you so very much for tuning into Cafe Chill and hanging out. This show is produced by myself, Seth, and our executive producer is Richard J. Dalton. 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As always, I've been your host, Seth. Stay well. 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
1: From Quality Radio Productions, it's another edition of Jazz Progressions. I'm Jake Longwell. Welcome to another program exploring the wide and varied world of modern jazz, including free improvisation and fusion. We'll open the hour with a track from the English drummer Bill Bruford and a selection from the third and final album to be released by his band Bruford from 1980, the album Gradually Going Tornado, the title referring to a performance given by the Romanian artist Paul Negu in London in 1974 of the same name. Many prog rock and jazz fusion fans consider Gradually Going Tornado to be a bit of a letdown, especially when compared to the previous two Bruford albums, Feels Good to Me and One of a Kind. There are a variety of reasons for this, including the departure of guitarist Alan Holdsworth, and also the emphasis here on vocal tracks as opposed to instrumentals. But there are some bright spots on this recording, in my opinion, and we'll hear one of them, one of the instrumental tracks, in fact. Bill Bruford, of course, on drums. Dave Stewart, who has had a hand in various prog rock and fusion bands over the years, on keyboards. Alan Holdsworth replaced by the equally competent John Clark, referred to here as the unknown John Clark, on guitar, and rounding out the quartet on bass and also vocals, Jeff Berlin. This piece, the closing epic on the release, penned by Dave Stewart, and also incorporating some material he previously used on the album of Cues and Cures from the band National Health. Here is Land's End.

Some classic UK prog and fusion getting this hour underway. We began with Bill Bruford and his band Bruford from 1980, the album Gradually Going Tornado, with Dave Stewart, John Clark, and Jeff Berlin, respectively. We heard Land's End. We followed that with a track from the debut album from the band UK, a self-titled release from 1978 and the only album to feature this particular lineup of UK. John Wetton on bass and vocals, Eddie Jobson, violin and keyboards, Alan Holdsworth, guitar, and Bill Bruford on drums. We heard Time to Kill. And lastly, speaking of Alan Holdsworth, we went back to 1976 for his quote-unquote debut release. I say quote-unquote because Alan himself has long considered this album to be an unauthorized bootleg, as the CTI label issued these recordings without his knowledge or permission. But be that as it may, classic 1970s Alan Holdsworth here. The album Velvet Darkness, with Alan Pasqua on keyboards. Those two were bandmates in the new Tony Williams Lifetime. Also, Alfonso Johnson on bass and Narada Michael Walden on drums. We heard the title cut, Velvet Darkness. Alan's official debut album did not come out until 1982, and that album being IOU. We'll continue on with some electric guitar greatness in this set, and we'll open with more music from Merry Old England, as we turn to the duo of Andy Summers of The Police and Robert Fripp of King Crimson. This is a track from the first of two LPs they recorded for A&M back in the early 80s, the album I Advance Masked from 1982. Andy and Robert featured on assorted guitars, synthesizers, bass and percussion. This is China Yellow Leader.

Some guitar music from the early 80s from the UK and the US in that set. We began with Andy Summers and Robert Fripp from I Advance Masked from 1982. We heard China, Yellow Leader. They released a second and final collaboration for A&M from 1984 with a similar sound and feel called Bewitched. One of these days I'll dig that album out of my library and play a track from it. And lastly, from 1984, a trio from here in the States, based in the Midwest, called Delay Tactics, made up of Carl Weingarten, David Udell, and Walter Whitney, all on a variety of acoustic and electric guitars, keyboards, bass, and percussion. Their second and final album for the Multiphase label is entitled Any Questions, and we listened to Under the Ice. 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I'm Jake Longwell. If you want to get in touch with the program, you can do so by email. 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This is program number 1537, if you want to look it up. And we have still more guitar music for our final set of the hour, although this time we'll go from jazz fusion into more free improv territory. And we'll begin with a quartet fronted by New York City area guitarist Scott Dubois, and a track from his 2015 release on the German ACT label, the album Winter Light. Musical impressions of a winter's day in the far northern hemisphere. And Scott is in a quartet here with Gebhard Ullmann on sax, Thomas Morgan on bass, and Creston Osgood on drums. This is Early Morning Forest.

0: A track from the second and final album released by the quartet Solstice, one of many projects fronted by Ralph Towner. Ralph featured here on both classical and 12-string guitars, Jan Garbarek on sax, Eberhard Weber bass, and John Christensen on drums. The follow-up to their self-titled release from 1974, the album Sound and Shadows, released in 1977. Both albums, of course, issued on the ECM label. We listened to Along the Way. Scott DuBois on guitar before that, and another quartet featuring both American and European musicians. From 2015, the album Winter Light, we listened to Early Morning Forest. That does it for this hour of the program. I'm Jake Longwell. Thank you, as always, for joining me. I hope you enjoyed my selections. Tune in again when you can for another exploration of the world of modern jazz. Jazz Progressions is distributed by Quality Radio Productions.
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1: Good.
0: Good morning. I'm Ken Cartwright, and welcome into the Thursday edition of Throwback Thursday, or Ken Till 10, or whatever it's called this morning. Oh, boy. I'll get settled down here in a few minutes, and we'll get right into it. Got a great show lined up for you. It's all about streets today. We haven't done that aspect of country music for a while, but we will this morning, that's for sure. Boy, we've got some weird weather this morning, especially if we've got our eyes open looking at the possibility of wind-blown smoke and maybe fire. Widespread smoke this morning, mainly before 8 o'clock. Sunny today with a high of 92 degrees. Some patchy smoke tonight before midnight, and then clearing with a low of around 58 degrees. Sunday on Friday with high temperatures of 89. Saturday, sunny with 87. And Sunday, sunny with a high of 83 degrees. And we're at 58 degrees this morning. Well, let's start looking for those streets this morning, eh?

All About Streets this morning, and I should have announced this before I played the song. It would have made more sense. That song was written by and performed by L.K. Potts, who was going by his full name back in those days, Larry Kenneth Potts. And this was 15, 16 years ago, something like that. And that song was called 12th Street Hill. And that was about living in Salem. Yes, Salem, Oregon. L.K. Potts. And it was called 12th Street Hill. And if you drive around that city, you've been up and down 12th Street Hill, 12th, 13th Street. Before that, Don Williams and Back on the Street Again. And we started out with James Burton and Ralph Mooney. Here's Bill Morrissey with 23rd Avenue.

city in this hotel, and tonight I'm just too drunk to pray. She said that she'd always love me, but that she might not always stay. Have a seat, have a seat, and we can look at the world through this window on 23rd Street. I came a long way to see her one more time. There was a subway to take me uptown. There was an address she gave me last Christmas, where she said she could always be found. I listened as she said she loved me. I'll always remember that sound. Have a seat. Have a seat. And we can look at the world through this window on 23rd Street. If you look closely down to the sidewalk, you can see yourself as a ghost. We would walk round the block with no reason to talk. Back then we were younger than most. It's a love that you never will see. Hey, buddy, I don't mean to boast. Have a seat. Have a seat. And we can look at the world through this window on

Springer on Quiet End. And my story's not one hard to tell, and I just wanna tell it again. She said that she'd always love me. All I need is to find her again. Have a seat. Have a seat. And we can look at the world through this window on 23rd.

A picture of me. That's with Ann Street. That's who the other voice is. Fern Gosden, a picture of me. Bill Morrissey back there with 23rd Street. And here's Steve Gillette with Back on the Street Again.

Rose Maddox and Buck Owens with the Backstreet Affair. And that's from a 4-CD album called Act Naturally, long, long out of print. And before that, Steve Gillette with Back on the Street Again. A lot of versions of that song, but I don't think any better than that for sure. Vern Gosden before that with A Picture of Me Without You with Ann Street. We've got news coming up in just about 9 minutes. Here's Charlie McCoy with the Basin Street Blues. It's all about streets today.

0: The Public News Service Telenewscast for August the 6th, 2026. I'm Mike Clifford. She has a record of being a champion who has repeatedly affirmed the safety and efficacy of childhood vaccines. The Senate Wednesday voted to confirm Dr. Erica Schwartz as the director of the Centers for Disease Control and Prevention, the agency's first full-time leader in nearly a year. The New York Times notes the 51-44 vote fell mostly along partisan lines. Senator Tim Kaine of Virginia was the lone Democrat to vote in her favor. Dr. Schwartz was the Trump administration's third nominee for CDC director in 2 years. Meantime, millions of people in Colorado and across the nation lost their health insurance after the pandemic wind-down ended automatic re-enrollment in Medicaid.
1: An increasing number of Coloradans without coverage haven't been able to pay their medical bills, according to a new Center for Improving Value in Healthcare analysis, which has left hospitals holding the tab. As CEO Kristen Paulson explains, people without insurance frequently delay care and many end up in costly emergency rooms when things get worse.
2: And especially in our rural areas, this can have a devastating effect on hospitals. And in fact, we've seen a number of hospital closures over the past several years because they just aren't able to make ends meet.
1: Colorado's rural Southeast, Northeast, and San Luis Valley regions saw the biggest losses in Medicaid coverage between 2024 and 2025 after Congress decided not to extend pandemic-era funding that helped people pay for insurance. An additional 3 million people lost coverage since January of this year. The Trump administration attributes the drop in enrollment to its crackdown on abuse and fraud. I'm Eric Galatas.
0: And a private prison company is advancing plans to convert a former Minnesota correctional facility into an ICE detention center. People studying childhood trauma say these actions fuel widespread worry about long-term effects under border deportation agendas.
3: CoreCivic owns the Appleton facility and said this week it secured a contract with Immigration and Customs Enforcement. CoreCivic's ICE operation in Dilley, Texas, which holds families with kids, is under scrutiny over claims of inhumane conditions. University of California Riverside's Lisa Fortuna has looked into larger ripple effects, and she says there's no question they align with adverse childhood experiences, or ACEs.
4: Separation from family members, witnessing violence, that can really result in the initiation of mental health concerns as well as even physical health concerns.
3: Fortuna says for infants and toddlers, disrupted attachment can lead to sleep or eating problems. It's unclear whether the Appleton facility will hold minors. In an emailed statement, CoreCivic says it was designed to care for individuals in a secure environment. I'm Mike Moen.
0: This is Public News Service.
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6: Widespread smoke this morning before 8 o'clock. Sunny today with a high of 92 degrees. And tonight, some patchy smoke before midnight. Clearing later with a low of 58 degrees. And Friday, sunny with a high of 89 degrees. Saturday, sunny with a high of 87. Sunday, sunny with a high of 83. I like the temperature going down. And Monday, sunny with a high of 83 degrees. Tuesday, sunny with a high of 81 degrees. And currently, we are at 58 degrees. Our theme this morning is all about streets. And we're taking care of the streets this morning. Here's Delbert McClinton with Cherry.

It's all about streets, and that's a famous street right there, Church Street Blues. Steve Spurgeon with that great song, and just before that, Delbert McClinton with Cherry Street. And you know, the thing about the streets is I've forgotten how many great songs there are out there about streets, and that's not including roads and avenues and all the other connotations of places that things are, or the highways you travel. Just the word streets. Like this one, there was a group out of Idaho years ago. They were out of Caldwell, called Tarwater.

Oh, that great late Wilma Lee and Stoney Cooper with Heartbreak Street. Connie Smith back there with Happy Street. And we heard from Jeannie Seely with Grass Won't Grow on a Busy Street. No, it won't. It won't. Sometimes a little tree up in Portland will, and they call it a park in the middle of the street. That does happen up there, you know. Here is Nancy Griffith with Hometown Streets.

Joni Mitchell, In France, They Kiss on Main Street. Odd name, but one of my favorite songs. And as I move around and talk with people about what they hear on KYAC especially, and that Joni Mitchell's name comes up quite frequently because we do play quite a bit of Joni Mitchell, quite a broad swath of her music that she's recorded. That particular song, there's a couple of songs, but that particular song gets mentioned a lot. Nancy Griffith before that with Hometown Streets, and back there were Wilma Lee and Stoney Cooper. And it's just a minute or two before the hour. We'll take a break and come back with our theme of streets this morning. KYAC 90.1 Mill City, KMUZ, Turner Broadcasting at 88.5 and 100.7 FM. 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You're listening to Community Radio for the Mid-Willamette Valley and the Sandy M. Canyon. Good morning. I'm Ken Cartwright, and welcome into Ken Till 10 for our Thursday, Throwback Thursday. And in order to get the effect of it being a throwback day of music, we're playing songs about streets. And there's been songs about streets probably from day one. doesn't matter what time period you're talking about. We've had some kind of sense of streets or roads or paths or something. And that's what it is. It's a path of where we are, where we're going, where we've been. And I thought it'd be fun to do that. We've got widespread smoke, mainly before 8 o'clock this morning. Sunny with a high of 92 degrees. Tonight, some patchy smoke before midnight, rather. And then lows of around 58 degrees. Friday, sunny with a high of 89 degrees. Saturday, sunny with a high of 87. Sunday, sunny with a high of 83. And Monday, sunny with a high of 83. Tuesday, highs of 81 and sunshine. Right now, we're at 58 degrees. Still got a lot of smoke. You know, it stinks. It's not good for us. But considering how it could be worse, I count my blessings. I truly do. Here we are coming up on 6 years of the Beachy Creek Lion's Head fire that we had here in the Sandy M Canyon. And I think about these stories that we're seeing and hearing about Washington State, even the fires that are going on as we speak in Oregon, but not right here, especially to the north, the east and south of us, a lot of fires. And we're doing pretty good, and I hope we stay that way. Count our blessings for sure. We're at 58 degrees. Here's Gary Stewart in some room above the street.

Great stuff right there. That's Steve Spurgeon with Larimer Street, and that's from his Solo Flight CD that came out in 2015. Before that, the Kane Tuck Band with Main Street Train, and that's Stookie back there with Joe and Mabel's 12th Street Bar. I've always admired that song, and especially now that we're doing a program about streets, that song fits like a glove in there. Gary Stewart before that with In Some Room Above the Street. Well, it is 13 minutes after the hour, 58 degrees. It is going to be smoky today. That's going to be changing. Tonight, there are some winds moving in that will kind of blow the Willamette Valley, the Santa Ynez Canyon areas, blow the smoke out, if you will. I'm not sure what direction it's going, but not here. It's going away, and count our blessings for that. Our theme this morning is all about streets.

Lee Street, and I'll Never Be a Mountain Girl. And maybe not, but you sure are a good singer-songwriter. Coming up at 8 o'clock this morning on KMUC, Willamette Wake Up, is the Willamette Block Party presents a powerful conversation about grief, rest, and creating space for ourselves in a world that never seems to slow down. Amen to that. Amen. And stay tuned on KMUZ for Willamette Wake Up a little after 8 this morning. That's when that program will run, and I'll be looking forward to hearing that myself. Here's Ned Miller with Lights in the Street.

one woman. Ian and Sylvia, boy, there is a timeless treasure right there. The Marlboro Street Blues, that's from their early morning album. And boy, I've forgotten how cool that sound was. Carl Ballou for that with a Lonely Street remake. That's a re-record of that song. He's done that a few times. And Ned Miller back there with Lights in the Streets. I think one more. We'll take a little break here for news and come back. Here's Buddy Emmons, fine steel guitar player, with a cut called On the Street.

0: From Feature Story News in Brussels, I'm William Denslow. Iranian and Omani negotiators have finalised a draft deal to reopen the Strait of Hormuz, with a Gulf official telling the Associated Press there's a 50-50 chance of an agreement by Friday. Reports suggest the deal could see Tehran take control of inbound shipping traffic through the waterway, and that Iran is seeking fees of up to 7% of cargo values from vessels using the strait. The White House has previously said it will not accept tolls being levied on commercial shipping. Mitch McCann reports from New York.
1: On the surface, if this reporting is correct and negotiations result in Iran

0: on controlling inbound traffic in the Strait and possibly some of the outbound traffic, it would seem like a concession. Remember that before this started, the movement of commercial vessels through the Strait of Hormuz was free-flowing. In addition, one official has told Reuters, the news agency, that Tehran is seeking fees of between 5 and 7% of cargo values from vessels using the Strait. Now, the US is likely to balk if that is the case, because it has said there will be no tolls.
1: Bangladesh's Prime Minister says it's outraged that India permitted deposed Prime Minister Sheikh Hasina to hold a virtual press conference in New Delhi Wednesday, the second anniversary of her ousting. Dhaka says the event on Indian soil is an affront to Bangladesh's sovereignty, and says it's warned New Delhi in advance that allowing the former leader's political activities could damage bilateral relations. India says the event was organised by a private media body and that the views expressed were not endorsed by the government. Ishan Garg reports from New Delhi.
2: The Indian government says that not only was this a private event, but it also says that the views that are being expressed on that forum are not endorsed by New Delhi, very publicly distancing itself from this entire event. This is, of course, not the first time Sheikh Hasina has spoken out in the public, but of course she hasn't appeared in person or on a video in public as well. And that's what we saw in the latest press conference she does as well. It was only an audio link.
1: Budapest is bracing for the peak of a severe heatwave Thursday, with temperatures expected to reach 42 degrees Celsius, with a Hungarian nuclear power plant operating at roughly a tenth of its usual output. Pablo Guterres has more from Budapest.
3: The impact now stretches beyond Hungary. In neighboring Romania, authorities have also launched energy-saving measures. Lights have been switched off at landmarks. And the country works to reduce electricity demand during the drought-driven power shortage. Romania has also reduced nuclear power production because of low Danube water levels.
1: Ukraine's president has warned that the supply of air defences has dropped to a third of its 2025 level. Volodymyr Zelensky's called on allies to step up support amid fears that Moscow is increasing its missile stockpiles. From bureaus worldwide, this is FSN.
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5: Widespread smoke, mainly before 8 o'clock this morning. Sunny with a high of 92. Tonight, patchy smoke before midnight and then clearing with a low of 56 degrees. Friday, sunny with a high of 89. Saturday, sunny with a high of 87. Sunday, sunny with a high of 83. And the same thing for Monday. Tuesday, sunny with a high of 81. And right now we're at 59 degrees. For Community Radio News, I'm Ken Cartwright. And a good morning to you. Coming up this morning on KMUZ, Willamette Wake Up. Always a great show. And this morning, a particularly good show. The Willamette Block Party presents a powerful conversation about grief, rest, and creating space for ourselves in a world that never seems to slow down. Boy, howdy. Anyways, you'll hear the story and some results about that at a little after 8 on KMUZ this morning. Here's Merle Haggard with My Home is in the Streets.

First, they looked just like another family down on their luck, searching for shelter in a storm. But it was then I noticed something different. I think more in attitude than in appearance. And though it was rather cold that morning, as I stepped closer to their circle, it seemed to radiate warmth. And in this little girl's eyes was a light. And as I asked her about being homeless, she proudly raised her head and set it right.

Gordon Lightfoot on Yonge Street. That's Y-O-N-G-E. And Frankie Lane back there with On the Sunny Side of the Street. It's been forever since I ever heard that. Sounded good. Hank Snow with 90 miles an hour down at Dead End Street. Merle Haggard and My Home is on the Street. We've got about 10 minutes left here during my program on KYAC. And just kind of a heads up, tomorrow will be the last day that I share broadcast with KMUZ in the mornings. Beyond that, KYAC will not be sharing the airwaves. We've got some things going on that I don't want to get into right now, but I just want to thank KMUZ staff and all the folks who have welcomed us for such a long time to be a part of the KMUZ community radio broadcast. And we do appreciate it big time. But tomorrow will be my last day broadcasting with KMUZ. I just wanted to give you all a heads up. Ken Adams, I sent you a note. You'll get that here in just a few minutes. And anyways, until such time, here is the Newgrass Revival with One Way Street.

Bob Dylan with Positively 4th Street. Our final song this morning, how about streets? And before that was Newgrass Revival with Hold to a Dream. And we'll end our show with David Peters and Song of the Streets. Thank you so much for tuning in this morning. And for all the time that you've been tuning in, KMUZ, to hear our show. We've got one more morning with KMUZ. And I've made the decision to pull the plug on that. Not KMUZ. This is kind of a surprise for them. But things are changing. So we've got to make some changes around here. Thank you so much for tuning in and supporting Community Radio. 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

0: 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And you can follow us on Facebook for upcoming programs. I'm your host, Brian Gingrich. And today on Willamette Wake Up, Willamette Block Party sits down with Dr. Jamisha Wade for a powerful conversation about grief, rest, and creating space for ourselves in a world that never seems to slow down. And plus, upcoming August events hosted by Black leaders across the Willamette Valley. And then we re-air a conversation with Dr. C.T. Holman, an acupuncturist and herbalist, about integrating East Asian medicine in healing. But before those items, let's look at our community meetings calendar for this Thursday, August 6th. In Salem, it's neighborhood meeting night, evidently, because in the Grant neighborhood, the Grant Neighborhood Association is meeting at 6:15 this evening in the Broadway Commons on the third floor, and that's located at 1300 Broadway Street Northeast. The West Salem Neighborhood Association is meeting at 6:30, and that's happening at Roth's Fresh Market and located at 1130 Wallace Road Northwest. And the East Lancaster Neighborhood Association will be meeting at 6:30. That's happening at the First Free Will Baptist Church located at 1390 45th Street Northeast. And you can learn more at cityofsalem.net. In Kaiser, the Community Diversity Engagement Committee is meeting at 6 o'clock. That's happening at the Civic Center located at 930 Shimawa Road North. And in Woodburn, the Planning Commission is meeting at 6:30. That's happening at City Hall located at 270 Montgomery Street. And you can learn more there at woodburn-or.gov. And looking ahead at the weather, this is from the National Weather Service. We are still under a heat advisory until 11 o'clock tonight. And today we can expect patchy smoke, sunny with a high near 94. And then tonight it'll be clear with a low around 60. Tomorrow, Friday, sunny with a high near 92. Saturday, sunny with a high near 90. Sunday, a little bit of a reprieve. We break that 90 barrier. Sunday, it's going to be sunny with a high near 86. Monday, high near 86. And Tuesday, high near 85. And Wednesday, cooling down to 83. And so currently in beautiful downtown Salem, we have smoke and a temperature of 61 degrees. And we're going to go into Willamette Block Party.
1: What up, y'all? Welcome to the Willamette Block Party, where we highlight all things Black within the Willamette Valley. My name is Ray White, and I am juiced that you're taking time to listen to this episode today. And I hope y'all are having a fun summer so far. Been a little bit of a hot one. A little bit too hot, you to ask me. I'm a California boy. But every once in a while, it does get a little too hot for me. We're going to let y'all know we're praying for everybody who is experiencing all the wildfires that are happening in Central Oregon. And we hope that everybody is being safe and be able to rebuild as best as they can. Because we know that's really tragic that happens within our community. In this episode, we're going to highlight a few phenomenal events that are occurring within the Willamette Valley for y'all to get your party on before you head back to school. As well as feature a conversation that I had with Dr. Jamisha Wade on how to create space for yourself and the ways that she does that for our community too. I'm excited to share a snippet of that conversation with you all. But before we get there, let's go ahead and dive into some of these community events as we head into August. In August, it is Black Business Month. And I am hyped that the Be Black Foundation is showcasing all month the Black businesses that are living right here within the Willamette Valley, highlighting, elevating, supporting, and driving some visibility so that we can continue to show some love, support, purchase, and buy Black within the Willamette Valley, as that helps stimulate the community and as stimulates our city as well. So make sure you check out the Be Black socials at Be Black Foundation OR to see which businesses are being highlighted. And then as well as highlight on your own too. If you know a business that's out there that you love or a business that you want to get connected to and elevate in our community, hit the share button, hit the like button. Let them know. Reshare, repost, all the terms so that everybody knows what's going on and can be engaged and buy from these phenomenal businesses too. And the Be Black Foundation is also giving away backpacks for all the kids out there who are getting ready for school. Yes, school is on the way. If you a school-aged child listening to this episode, sorry for you. If you a parent and you ready for your kids to go back to school, I'm hyped for you. You know, whatever side of the fence you land on that. But regardless, if you need some back-to-school supplies to get yourself ready for school, looking fresh, looking fly as ever as you step out onto the schoolyard, the Be Black Foundation is giving away backpacks at the Riverfront Park on August 22nd from 9 a.m. to 5 p.m. And this is the second time that Be Black has been giving away backpacks to our community, which is just one of the ways to make sure that the kids in our community who need resources, who want to show up day one on the first day of school, prepared and ready to go. Be Black is helping support that initiative for our kids. So let's make sure our kids get ready to school on the first day, right when that first bell rings, to start the school year off feeling good, feeling fresh, looking fly. All right, so I know talking about going back to school might have some of y'all feeling down, but let's pick up the spirits a little bit and let's party. Shout out to Black Joy Organ, who's putting on a fundraiser at the Mento Island Growers Farm Stand on August 15th. And it's going to be a party. Julie Ray Joy, the founder of Black Joy Organ, as well as a friend of the pod of the Willamette Block Party, and Rich McLeod will be performing there. The entry is free. You do got to pay for the food, though. There will be vendors. You got the music going. And it's just going to be a ball. Community activity. You're outside. You're with good peoples. You're engaged and helping support a good cause of what Black Joy Organ is doing for our community, feeding our community, and creating community as well. That's on August 15th. And that is I was about to say that's going to be a joy, but it will be a joy to be out there to see you all there. Visit blackjoyorgan.org to learn more about it, or blackjoyorgan on Instagram to learn more about it. But it would be great if we as a community showed up and supported this dope organization as well as this dope event. And lastly, I'm going to shoot my shot real quick. Ha! All pun intended. CJ McCollum and Elise McCollum is having a release party of their vineyard, McCollum Family Vineyards, on August 22nd. Now, all right, we in the group chat talked about how dope it would be if we were able to get to the vineyard and, you know, maybe have CJ and Elise have a conversation about what is it like to open up a family vineyard right here in the Willamette Valley. You know what I'm saying? And, I just think it'll be a dope conversation. I think the pod would love that. I think the community would love that. So, you know, if anybody knows CJ like that, or, you know Elise like that, tell them to contact the Willamette Block Party and we can roll through. But regardless, on May 22nd, they're going to be having a open house release party highlighting the fact that this vineyard is open. And, you know, you can probably roll through and we may be rolling through too. So go ahead. I don't know. We'll figure it out. But shout out to CJ and Elise. Even though CJ is no longer in a Portland Trailblazers jersey anymore, he's still showing love to the Willamette Valley. He's still showing his love of wine as well and enjoying all the phenomenal things that the Willamette Valley provides when it comes to vinification. You feel me? So if you happen to be there, show up there. We may be there with all of our microphones, but if not, cling to some glasses and having a good life. All right, we're going to go ahead and get to our conversation with Dr. Jamisha Wade, who actually is putting on a workshop with the BBAC Foundation talking about nonprofit leadership, because that's what she does so well and has so much experience in that, on August 10th from 6:30 to 7:30 at the Chemeketa Center for Business Industry. So make sure y'all go check on that if you want to learn more about nonprofit leadership from her lens and perspective. In this episode, we had a hour-long conversation that talked quite a bit about one of her business services called The Brief Retreat. And in that, she shares quite a bit about the journey of her loving the outdoors and how that helped her regulate her own system and creating space for other Black women and women of color to be in nature and to have self-care, create space in that way. Dr. Wade does a phenomenal job of doing this for herself and for others through her own experiences. So we'll drop that full episode on our podcast at the Willamette Block Party. In this particular episode, though, we did talk quite a bit about grief. We talked quite a bit about creating space and the importance of doing that and why it's important to create space for us in our community, and as well as how hard it is to do that. I do want to make sure you all are aware that this is a trigger warning. We do talk about some pretty hard things dealing with trauma from a sexual perspective, from a child perspective, dealing with grief, dealing with death as well. So I want to make sure you are aware of that. So if you need to take the time that you need or to go ahead and drop off from this podcast at this point, please feel free to do so. So that way you're aware of what is coming ahead in this conversation. This was really powerful for me to sit and hear this, and I feel it will be powerful for you too. And I hope you take some takeaways to take some care for yourself as well, because you're human and you need to as well. So let's take a listen to this portion of my conversation with Dr. Jamisha Wade and let me know what you think. So how are you feeling?
2: How am I feeling?
1: Yeah, deep question.
2: It is so deep. Cause you know, you're like, I'm good. That's the first thought, right? And it's like, oh, it's Ray. I can tell him how I'm actually doing. You know? Yeah. No, I feel good. I think being able to just not have expectations. They're too high of my expectations are very high for everybody, mm-hmm. everything, all the time. And I think Oregon, being as slow as it is, has really put a lot of things in perspective, even though we're trying to like speed it back up. How do we build this fast? We need more of this. We don't have this. We don't have that. And it's like, but what do we have? And are we engaging with that and celebrating that along the way? You know, we have two people that are, you know, have been very instrumental to our community that are moving away. You know, one just moved and then another one is moving. That's been very, you know, integral to our Black community here in Salem. And how are we processing that?
1: That's real.
2: You know, even if people didn't know a person, you saw their business or heard about them. You had, you know, Janique on the podcast and like, what does that mean to us? And I think for me, it's another type of grief. We had one of our business owners just lost her mother, which was like complicated because they were kind of estranged, you know? And so I am curious as to how in our consulting, in our connections, how we're pausing to meet the needs of the moment. And that moment being people leaving, Nolan Wells, you know? We got a lot of outdoors here and I was like, I need to get, I don't know, I'm gonna take my kids, you know, kayaking and this and that. And it's just like that thing that rises up and says, maybe not right now. Why? We know why. And I think my daughter, my oldest daughter is on social media now. Mm-hmm. Don't try to follow her. Her account is private. Don't worry about it. No, anybody. But it's like she's seeing some, the algorithm is feeding her things about Nolan Wells. She's in a predominantly white school. And you just seeing it. Oh, she, a picture popped up because, you know, the algorithm fed it to her. She's like, oh, it's Nolan.
1: Oh, like Jesus.
2: And then you just like scrolling. Oh, it's Nolan. Like, but you don't know him.
1: Yeah.
2: You don't know him. And I think this is the same thing that happens. If you're on social media at all, you're going to see a death or hear about something. And it's like, we're seeing it. And we're like, oh, that's happening. Oh, I should reshare. Oh, I should tag. Oh, I should be like, dang, that's messed up. And then we're just going on.
1: Yeah.
2: And so when I have, when I do take the time to slow down, all of that comes kind of flooding back. And so I'm realizing I'm not being intentional about how I'm processing the death and the loss that are in front of us, that affect us even when we don't know them. And I think that's what it means to be a collective, you know.
1: Do you feel, though, the responsibility of working to, do you feel that responsibility for all Black folks? Like, do you have to hold space for everybody? Or is that just because you're natural? Like, that's how you show up, which, again, I love and I appreciate. But even if you thought, like, processing the question, I get the sense of, like, how do we or should we or what your role in supporting that? You know, like, yeah. I don't have an answer.
2: No, that's good. It reminds me of this pastor saying, you can't be concerned about every issue. I was so mad. But when things make you mad, you should probably listen to them, you know? If your first, because I was just like, I felt like he was dealing with the issue of race in the church and things like that. So like, I'm like, you're just using that as a cop out. But then I was like, okay, pause, step back, reflect. Because if you think about, I worked in, I was on a child sexual violence prevention work group for a year. And there was a wait list of kids that needed therapy 257 deep.
1: Wow.
2: For child sexual violence. Because we call it molestation or abuse, it softens it a little bit. And they was like, nah. Child sexual violence, we naming it, we're saying it with our full chest every time. And then you think about trafficking, and then you think about racism and the things that we deal with every day. So I feel like it's not that you're holding space just for Black people, like you're actually holding space for yourself and your family, because we have been taught to just move on from it. Especially in this age of social media where you're doom scrolling and you're seeing thing after thing after thing, that is not normal. And so in order to reset ourselves to actually look at what's going on around us, and we have never had this much access to information. So first of all, we don't need this much access to information, but then because we're accessing it, what are we doing with it and what are we learning from it and how is it changing us? So in some ways it's numbing us to people that kind of don't show up in a way for everybody or hold space for everybody. It may just be numbing people. And in other ways it's causing additional, maybe unnecessary stress on people that do always, you know, hold space or think that they need to hold space. I'm not holding space forever. I'm thinking that I need to, though. That's the problem. That's the problem. Yes. Like the thinking about the thing that I should be doing, or like, you know, my son, I have a 13-year-old son who has a haircut similar to Nolan Wells, and who is like, you could tell he was a fun kid, like dances, the TikToks, this and that. And so I got, all my kids are great. He's just a little more, you know, extra and dramatic and all the things. And same haircut, same skin tone. And it's like, they don't look alike, right? But the reminders are like very much. And then when I was watching a funeral, because I believe we should mourn with those who mourn. And I was watching a funeral, and I saw the pictures of him as a little kid playing football, and I'm seeing my sons. And so I think it does feel too familiar, you know? And I think even if the case wasn't so public, if it was somebody in, you know, Texas or Idaho, or just somebody local that lost a son, period, those feelings, those things that happen should evoke something in us. And if they And again, holding space of like, I'm showing up at the funeral, I'm bringing food, I'm doing this, I'm doing, that's different than just taking a moment to say, man, my heart is breaking for that family.
1: Yeah.
2: And just take a moment.
1: Yeah.
2: Like moment of silence, people do moment of silence, be less than a minute, but that moment is powerful.
1: Yeah.
2: And that's all I'm asking people to do. Like, slow down enough to just be like, dang, this is sad.
1: This is sad. This is real.
2: This is sad. This is real.
1: Yeah.
2: Somebody lost their kid. And so when somebody was telling me a few weeks ago before their mom passed away that she was put on hospice, I immediately thought of my granny. And it's fresh. Grief is fresh for me. You know, and it's a year, but it's my best friend. It's just fresh. It's somebody that was, as soon as I was born, outside of my mom and my daddy, it was her, you know? So you're not supposed to lose a child. That's not the natural order of things. And so I think if I could wrap up or whatever, I think the brief retreat, you know, framework is both, is personal for me, even though it's a professional thing I've built to help others process, slow down, understand what's happening around you, take some bold actions if you need to. And some of those bold actions may lead you to advocating for somebody else's kid that's not yours. But yeah, you won't even know that's your work to do if you don't slow down and think about it. That you're supposed to be volunteering at this thing, that you're supposed to be taking a different job, that you're supposed to be building your fifth business. Slowing down, which is really what it's about, and being intentional will help you reflect and see what it is you actually need to be doing. That's all I'm asking people to do, including myself.
1: Right.
2: It's like, girl, you came, my husband used to be like, you came in just on a little stress energy. And I'm like, first of all, y'all not moving quick enough. We got a snow days event, you know? So I thought y'all was going to be ready. I came in, y'all weren't ready. So I got to get y'all ready. Da, da, da. It's like, we're going to get there. We're going to get there.
1: That's real.
2: We're going to get there. I'm like, we rushing our kids out the door because we scrolled for an extra 10 minutes. Our meeting ran over and we like, kids, I told y'all to be ready. Kids ain't never gonna be ready. So then everybody mad because we got to rush them out. And it's like, I started saying, instead of like, oh, I gotta be there at 12:30 because the meeting started at 12:30. And I'm notorious for being late for something, so I'm not even. But I notice how different my body feels when I'm 20 minutes ahead of the thing rather than when I'm like running up in there last minute. And so it's a reminder to myself.
1: Really?
2: And a reminder to everybody that sees it, like a brief retreat can be you making some loose leaf tea and sitting on the couch, which I just wouldn't do. I would just make my tea and then go back to my desk. It's like, actually, I can sit on the couch for 5 minutes, even working. Like, I can sit for 5 minutes, especially when a lot of us work from home. We can sit for 5 minutes.
1: Right.
2: Yeah. So, we can look at the flowers and the hummingbirds for 5 minutes. Like, it's not that bad.
1: It's not that deep. Sit there, listen to some birds. Bird listening.
2: Listening to the birds.
1: Instead of kid listening, you can bird listen. Okay, so I want to be intentional with this. You're

0: And my granny was Julia too.
1: That's amazing. You've already stated one phrase that your grandmother said. I would love for you to share, if you're willing, a story. We can end here, of a story from Julia, your grandmother, that's really memorable for you, that's you often think about.
0: I think the story that always comes to mind is it's two, but one I'll share. Mm-hmm. So it's my senior year. I was working as an assistant manager, 30 hours a week at Finish Line. Shout out to them. And my granny, I was having to go to the library every day, applying for scholarships and all these different things. And she was like, I was going to wait to give you your laptop, because I never had a home computer until my granny got me one my senior year, which, like, I'm not that old, so I just should have had a computer, but I didn't have one. And then there was more senior fees and different things. And so I had called her and I was like, granny, like, I need some more money, because I just don't have it. And so she came to the school, brought me some money, and then I just had extra money, and I just was crying, like, granny, you don't have to do all of this. And she was like, you've been working so hard, and it's unfortunate that, your parents, my dad was in jail at the time, and my mama, as hard as she was working, she just didn't have it, it's unfortunate that your parents don't have it, but that's what granny is here for. So take the money, wipe your tears, put on some lip gloss. I love my lip gloss, and go back into school. And I think for a long time, I kind of took that as, you're not supposed to cry when things are hard. But it was like, she gave me my moment to cry in the car with her and wipe my tears and things like that. But she also said, sometimes you got to put your lip gloss on and get back into school and make it happen. Turn in your little money for your senior fees, no harm, no foul, and get going. And I think teaching my kids, like, the lesson, it's like teaching my kids that you have this safe space to be emotioned and to be having a hard time, whatever that is, but I got your back, and here you go, here's what you need, and pull yourself together and go do what you got to do. And you need that lesson, because this world is not kind to Black people, and adultifies children, and you can't always just be crying, and so, but in your safe spaces, in your protected spaces, you get to be like your full self. And so my granny was really good about that, and always showed up. Even if she had to ask her brothers to kick in some money and help pay for whatever was needed. And so I think also learning how to, use your resources and ask for help, because my granny had already done so much. And I'm like, I don't want to ask her again. She already did so much. And she's like, it's nothing. It's nothing to support somebody that's doing what they got to do. So much wrapped up in that interaction. And it's a different lesson for me every time I think about it.
1: Dang.
0: Julia, as they say in the South, Julia May.
1: Well, we want to honor Julia May and the lessons that she has taught you and your family, and the legacy that she continues to have here through your family, and also through you to share with us. So it's a blessing for her, blessing for you, blessing for all of us. In hearing that story and hearing how that manifests in the way that you show up in the world. So I want to thank you. I think that as we know in the faith space, it's not by happenstance that we are here together. So I appreciate the work that you have been doing in our Willamette Valley, you creating space, you reminding us to create space, and again, providing the tools for what that needs for us. And even just in this brief conversation, like, I got this couch behind me. I might just be sitting here for a cool minute, right? Like,
0: five minutes. Just sit for five. And don't scroll. Don't scroll. Yeah, just sit for five.
1: That's real. I appreciate that, because it's in a world where we are asked to move pretty quickly. You're intentionally stopping that, and that advocacy piece that you mentioned, like, that's a major advocacy piece that you're doing. So thank you for creating that space and encouraging all of us to create that space. It's dope. Well, cool. Thanks for coming to the party. Finally. And we talk about this often too. We're gonna have, because we know there's so much to us than just what we do.

0: How do we create, yeah, again, we've talked back to creating space. How do we create a space where we allow us to share that and to express that in whatever way, shape, or form? And I know this is just one expression of that, and there will be plenty of others. But, well, you know, we'll have you back on the pod. We'll have you back on the party. Okay. Other things that you do in Salem. But no, this was really healing. So thank you.
1: Good, good. Thank you for having me. It's good for me to slow down this morning or whatever time it is.
0: Whatever. I don't know what time it is. What time it is. All right, y'all. That's it. Thank you so much to Dr. Jamisha Wade for having a conversation with me. You could listen to that full episode on the Willamette Bach Party podcast and YouTube. Shout out to KMUZ for allowing us to share this space. And shout out to you. Continue to be out here in the community. Let us know where you're at. And thank you for coming to the party. We'll talk to y'all soon. Peace.
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3: KMUZ thanks the City of Monmouth for prioritizing community inclusion and hometown values. 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
4: I'm Dr. Anthony Lizerwitz, and this is Climate Connections. On sweltering summer days in Austin, Texas, most homes have the windows shut and air conditioners pumping. But some people cannot afford to run their AC enough to adequately cool their homes. And if the power goes out in a storm, air conditioners do not work. So some houses can quickly become dangerously hot inside, especially older, drafty homes that allow heat to seep in faster.
5: We have a lot of houses with zero insulation.
4: And Mark Coudere, Austin's Climate Adaptation and Resilience Manager, says the threat is growing as the climate warms.
5: You know, in the 1970s, we would get an average of 10 days over 100. Now we're seeing in like 2023, 80 days over 100.
4: So the city funds programs to help low-income residents make energy efficiency improvements, like adding insulation or reflective roof coatings, which can help homes stay cooler without using as much AC. And the city maintains a network of cooling centers where people can go during heat waves. 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
5: A lot of the people who are most vulnerable to heat are people who are isolated.
4: So he says it's also important for people to check in on their neighbors and help make sure they're safe. Climate Connections is produced by the Yale Center for Environmental Communication. To learn more about climate change, visit climateconnections.org.
2: 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And our next story is a conversation with Dr. C.T. Holman, an acupuncturist and herbalist, and they're going to be talking about integrating East Asian medicine in healing.
6: So welcome back to Health, Thought, and Transformation. My name is Rod Stanley, and we are part of the Willamette Wake Up Show on KMUZ Radio. Today, we're joined by a special guest, Dr. C.T. Holman of Redwood Spring here in Salem. Dr. Holman has been practicing Chinese medicine for over 2 decades, as well as shamanism. He's an author of the book Treating Emotional Trauma with Chinese Medicine and Shamanism. And we're also going to dive into spirit and how that connects to prevention and root cause analysis and diagnosis. So before we get deep into it, welcome to the show, Dr. Holman. Thanks for being here today. And if you could take a minute to explain in your own words what it is you do and how you do it and how you work with patients.
7: Well, thanks so much, Rod, for inviting me here. And I've been practicing Chinese medicine for 25 years, and I treat all kinds of conditions. I have a general family practice here in town, and I treat all sorts of ages, and I really focus quite a bit on the spiritual aspect of the medicine, and that's something that's drawn me in for years. And I've studied with different teachers to really kind of go deeper with that.
6: Well, that's awesome. So when you say spirit, how does that really factor into diagnosing a disease?
7: Yeah, so with spirit, in Chinese medicine or East Asian medicine, really, there's what we call the three treasures. So we have Jing, Qi, and Shen. So Jing is essence. It's your form. It's like, you know, your bones, your muscles. And Qi is the energy that animates your body. And Shen is the spirit. And so the spirit is more ethereal. It's your emotional body. It's how you're really connecting to the heavens. And so in Chinese medicine, we talk about being a vessel between heaven and earth. And there's energy that's flowing within our body. And part of that is spiritual energy. So when we work with that, we have to take that into consideration with medicine. We can't just think about, you know, the functionality of the body, but also the emotions and how that's playing a role. So, for example, someone gets emotional trauma that affects their physiology. We know that through research now. Even Western medicine acknowledges that emotional trauma does create chaos in the body, which does affect the different physiological systems. So you can get, you know, stomach aches from trauma or asthma from trauma. And so this is what we have to look at, and how do we integrate those things together? And in East Asian medicine, the idea of spirit has really been lost in a lot of ways in the last 1,000 years, especially in the last 500 years. And then during the Cultural Revolution in China, that was another real big pull on taking away the Shen from the medicine and kind of making it more Western medicine style. So there's a few doctors, myself included, they're trying to bring back that spiritual aspect, and how do we incorporate that with the Qi and the Jing?
6: Well, that's awesome. It sounds very fascinating. How do you go about diagnosing someone using spirit?
7: Yeah, so the thing about diagnostic tests, especially in Western medicine, they're really going to find out when the disease has gone organic. So it's where it's actually affecting the tissue, it's affecting the physiology of the organ functions. But before that happens, there can be energy, quote unquote, at play that's already starting that process, but it hasn't manifested yet. So you could, you know, do a scan of somebody's carotid arteries. It might not be that occluded just yet, but it's headed that direction if you can look at other ways of detecting the subtleties of that spirit and that energy. So one thing that I do is spirit-based diagnosis, which means that I feel the energy. So some doctors can really see energy. They can see auras. Some people can smell auras. I'm more of a feeler, so I feel that energy.
6: Just is this palpating certain parts of the body?
7: Well, no, it's more energetic. So like someone comes in the clinic and they're really loud and they're like, hey, why am I so late and why is this happening? And that's like that aggressive energy. You can already feel it coming off that person, and it lets us know, well, hey, this person has something probably going on with their liver system, because that's more of this aggressive type energy and really direct focused flow of their energy. So we know that the liver is involved. Or someone comes in, they have a really meek voice and they don't really know what's happening. That is someone we can say more is their lung chi is low, because the lung is what's going to give that volume to the voice. And if the lungs are weak, it's going to have that real weak sound to the voice, so we can get an idea, oh, there's something going on with the lungs. They might not be wheezing or coughing, but we can see there's already something happening that's affecting their lungs. What is it? And that's when we have to do more of our diagnostics. But, you know, there's something that's really amazing. I do facial diagnosis, and I studied with Lillian Bridges for many years, and she passed away in 2021, unfortunately. But in that studies with her, we talked a lot about spirit, and we both are really interested in the spirit. And we both believe that when you work with the spirit, healing happens so fast. And I've seen it happen. With her, she would just say one or two sentences to someone, and it would completely change their energetic, how their direction, their trajectory. And it was amazing. So the spirit, if you can tap into that and work with it, I think it's really profound with healing. Now, that being said, I do still, you know, look at the Qi and the Jing, and I do acupuncture, and I do the testing, and I look at Western tests. And there's been a lot of actual research and evolution with using Western tests to then interpret how is that relating to the East Asian medicine philosophical view of the body. And it's really been pretty amazing. So when I was in China studying in the hospital there, doing the rounds in the different internal medicine departments, we'd be in cardiology and we'd, you know, look at scans and we'd look at the blood pressure and look at these different markers and utilize that information and interpret that. And how is that affecting the Qi? How is that affecting the Shen? How is that affecting the Jing? And using that information to then do Chinese or East Asian medicine to treat that condition. And you can really bring those together. And that's really a beautiful time right now that we live in, where the medicines are really now becoming more integrated, and we're seeing that cooperation with practitioners.
6: Well, that's awesome. And I think there's definitely a huge benefit to integrating things. Mm-hmm. You also mentioned earlier that you're able to feel. And what comes to mind when I think of someone who's angry, we often use words like, you know, they were burning with anger, or they're ready to burn things up. Is that more of a, if you were feeling that, would that be more of a hot type of energy versus cold? If you're
7: typically, yeah. So we'd really see that when someone's energy is really fired up, they're going to be fired up and they're going to have that more aggressive approach sometimes. Or they can be really more manic, like running around the room really quickly and talking fast. Their eyes are darting around. And that would tell us more about a fire energy with the heart system. So that's where we have to differentiate. And so that's a good point you bring up, this whole idea of yin and yang, is with the elements. So we look at the five elements. And so we have water, wood, fire, earth, metal. And those elements are either more yin or more yang. So wood and fire are more yang type elements. And that's going to be typically with some yang presentation. But sometimes the organs can be weak and they present more of that yin presentation or that cold presentation. And then water and earth, those are more yin. And so we're going to see more of a yin presentation often with that. And then metal, interestingly enough, is exactly equal yin and yang. So that is a balance. And that's the lung and large intestine systems.
6: Balance. So balance is always important, even as a personal trainer. Mm-hmm. You know, you're looking at physical balance as well as homeostasis within the body and the organ systems. Is balance something that you look at to create homeostasis through these energetics? And, you know, maybe see if you could shift someone more towards metal since it's more of a balanced state? Or is that just something that's more of a predisposition being more metal-like? Or would the goal be to shift someone towards that since it's more balanced?
7: That's an interesting insight. I've never even thought of that before, Rod. So I think that's great you're bringing that up. What we do look at is absolutely balance and trying to balance the different organ energies. So in ancient shamanism, we look at the compass and the four directions, and those each represent different elements. So the northern direction represents water. And the eastern direction represents wood, the southern direction represents fire, and the western direction represents metal. In the center of that is earth. And so earth is actually the harmonizer for all the different elements. So we do a lot of times focus on the earth element, because if we can get the earth in balance, the other organs go into balance as well. So there was a very famous physician back in the day, probably in 400 AD, I think, Li Dong Yuan, who had the spleen and stomach school. So the earth element represents the spleen and stomach, the digestion. And so he believed that if you had your digestion on point, which is really what generates our postnatal essence, our energy, like through food and water, If that is operating well, all the other organs are going to be operating as well too, because they're going to be nurtured by that postnatal essence. So in terms of balance, we do look at balance, but not necessarily trying to get people towards metal, but trying to get them really balanced with their elements, because typically when someone comes in, they're going to have either one or two elements that are more primary. And so we are going to be honoring those elements, but also looking at how are the other elements working within that, and how can we get them all really balanced? Because we do try to get to the root of what's happening in the body and not just focus on the symptoms.
6: So it seems like we all have some type of predisposition to be, you know, geared towards one of those mm-hmm. elements. Is that based on genetics? Is it based on environment? Or maybe sometimes epigenetics, things that they're exposed to.
7: Yeah.
6: What would cause someone to be more one way versus the other? Or is it kind of a mix of all of those things?
7: Well, I think, Rod, that's another great insight. And yes, I think it is a mix of all of those things. I mean, there are the genes that we get from our ancestors, but then it is our environment that's going to shape that too. So epigenetics, I think, is half. I think it really is. So what we do look at, and this is a really interesting insight, is we try to get people back to their original face. So when you're born, you have a certain constitution that you're born with, but through different pressures and the environment and everything else, sometimes you adapt and you change who you really are to fit in or to do whatever you need to do to survive. But we, a lot of times, I learned this from Lillian, is that we have people bring in their baby pictures and we look at what they look like as a baby.
6: I'd love to look like my baby self again.
7: Right, exactly. So we try to get back to the source. So it really is that idea of getting back to the place where we originally were and honoring those elements. If you feel a baby, they are very relaxed, but they're very firm and powerful underneath that relaxation. So when we do Qigong, which I teach and practice every day, we try to get our bodies so they're moving and they're flexible and they're active like a baby, but also relaxed like a baby too. And now we have our wisdom that we've gathered over the years of our life. So that really is truly what we're going for, having that wisdom, but have that baby-like state of our body and our mind.
6: You know, that's an interesting comment about the baby-like state. I like to read a lot of different spiritual texts, and I know one, even the Bible itself talks about returning to a childlike state to inherit the kingdom of God, so to speak. So
7: exactly.
6: That's a very interesting concept. What kind of conditions respond best to your approach? You know, we have so many different things going on, diabetes, high blood pressure, high cholesterol, osteoarthritis, for example. What type of conditions respond best to this type of treatment, or any condition responds
7: sure.
6: well?
7: Sure, yeah. So with East Asian medicine, it's really best with chronic conditions. So all those that you just listed, those are perfect for East Asian medicine. In terms of what we like to treat are the chronic conditions. We can also treat acute conditions as well. I do treat fractures and sprains and these kind of things. But, you know, if you get in a car accident, go to the hospital, right? but then after that, we can help with the recovery. But for those acute conditions, Western medicine thrives with. It also thrives at the end state of conditions. When things have gotten so far gone that they're really presenting organically, that's when you might need more intervention with Western medicine. But East Asian medicine, I really look at it as helping someone to thrive in their life, where Western medicine is going to keep them alive. And they're both, of course, very important. So it's not that I believe that one medicine is the best. I think we all can work together.
6: That's awesome. Well, you're listening to the Willamette Wake Up Show. This is Health, Thought, and Transformation with your host, Rod Stanley. And today we have a guest, Dr. C.T. Holman of Redwood Springs. Spiritual health is important, and it sounds like it's able to get to what's really going on at the root cause.
7: Mm-hmm.
6: So oftentimes sounds a little bit faster than maybe traditional medicine. How does someone work with spirit in terms of prevention?
7: Oh, sure. Yeah. So, you know, so my doctorate is in incorporating East Asian medicine into the Western model. And so we talked extensively about how do we do that? How do we integrate this? But also, you know, how do we deal with spirit, and how do we talk about that in terms of a Western provider, and how do we work with that to actually have that communication, and also how do we use spirit to prevent? So the way I look at it is each organ system has a spirit that's associated with it. So, excuse me, for example, water, that spirit is really can go towards fear. So the emotion can be more fear-based. Now, we have to look at more than just the emotion. We have to look at the reactions that come from that emotion. So a lot of times when people get scared, they can become very meek and they can freeze. You know, we know about the fight, fight, or flee, or freeze. So it's that freezing motion, but they also can go to willfulness, where they become very stubborn. And I'm going to be, you know, stuck in my ways and I'm not changing. And that's that resistance. And so the idea of the water element is about flow. So when someone comes in, like we talked about earlier, about sometimes their constitution's more a certain elemental makeup than someone else's. So we find out what their elemental constitution is and then help them understand how to work with that spirit within them. So if someone's really watery, they're going to maybe tend more towards that fear feeling and have that reaction to feeling meek or frozen or get into the willful place. So we help with antidotes. So there's actually antidotes for every emotion in the body. So the antidote for fear is wisdom. So we help someone learn how to tap into their own internal wisdom through meditation or through different visualizations, and to be able to get that place, and that helps to transform the fear. So when I work with people, I look and find out what their constitutional element is. So say someone comes in, they're wood. They're going to be more towards that anger, aggression, and they can also react in the way of it can go the opposite direction, where they become very meek and indecisive, which seems very not like the wood energy, because wood is about accomplishing and doing and being a leader. But sometimes if someone's so woody and they're not doing that action, the wood implodes internally and then creates this feeling of indecision and I'm not sure and scared. And so we help them to transform that energy. And when they feel that intense aggression energy, the way to transform that is through compassion. And so we teach people about metta meditation and loving kindness and these kind of things. So with each element, we can actually go through. And so if people are interested, so for fire, that is going to be more towards overexcitement. And that's what we're really going to see a lot this year, because it's a fire horse year. It's incredibly fiery. It's the most fiery year in 60 years. And I do a prediction every year for the astrology of the, you know, of the year. And so if anyone's interested, you can go to my website, redwoodspring.com, go on the homepage, and you can see what the prediction is. And so then we also have, besides fire, we also have earth. And so earth is about the digestive system, and it can be about overthinking and worry. So to help transform that, it's taking action. And so helping someone just to make a choice. There's been several studies to show that if someone is feeling indecisive, if they just make any action, any decision, it will help their worry go down and their overthinking go down. And then lastly, metal. And that tends to be grief. And the reaction for that can be a fear of like lacking, like a fear of not having enough. So the way to transform that is through gratitude. And we've heard so much lately about gratitude journaling and how powerful it is, because it does transform grief. So each person has certain emotions they're going to tend towards. And we can also see that on the face. There are different lines on the face that tell us what emotions they're feeling. And so then we can identify that. And they might not come in and say they're scared, but we can see it on their face that they tend towards fear. And we can help them learn how to manage that.
6: I do want to ask kind of a specific question about polypharmacy. Let's say someone comes in and they're on a cascade of different medications. Mm-hmm. Oftentimes we hear things like, you know, you're on this medication, it gives you, there's side effects associated with that, so we give you another medication. Mm-hmm. And now we have this compounding effect of all the side effects mm-hmm. of these drugs. How could someone be walked off of these medications in a very helpful way that would help them get on a path to healing?
7: Yeah, and that is a real challenge. So when someone comes in, a lot of times they are taking 4, 5, 6, 10 medications. And we have to think about what each medication's doing and how is it actually helping the body. Hopefully it is helping the body. And, you know, what are they coming in for? A lot of times people come in, they still have asthma, even though they have inhalers and this kind of thing. We try to help them so their lungs have better strength. They can actually take in the air. And so what we do is we have them keep, at least how I do in my practice, I have them stay with exactly their same regimen when they came in, start treating them, and see if things start getting better. If it does, then have them talk to their doctor about potentially tapering some of those meds to see if that can keep their condition stable, even if they taper off those medications. But there's also another question that really comes up with this too, is how do we do, because I do a lot of Chinese herbs. I have a full working pharmacy at my clinic, and I make formulas for people. So if someone comes in, say you came in for a condition, I would make a formula specifically for you, Rod. It would have maybe 8 to 10 herbs in it, but they would all be based on your constitution, your condition. And we have to think about that. Now we're adding herbs to the mix with all these other meds. And so number one, we have people take their meds away from the herbs, like an hour away from their herbs. And there are certain herb-drug interactions. So we have to look at that too. And so there's been a lot of studies that have been done to see how do these herbs work with these different medications. And the main ones that we're looking for are diuretics and blood thinners. Because those, if you have someone on blood thinners and you give them blood-moving herbs, it can be too much. So for example, if someone comes on blood thinners, I do not give them blood-moving herbs. Someone comes in taking diuretics, I do not give them diuretics. So we have to really look at that picture too. And there's still a lot of research being done just on the drug interactions of the Western pharmaceuticals and what happens with these. So there is a lot. It's an interesting time right now. We're really trying to work at how do we bring these medications together and have someone really, hopefully, ideally, get off medications if they can and just do it through food and, food and exercise.
6: If someone was listening to the show today and they can only remember one shift in how they think or act going mm-hmm. forward because of this conversation, what would you hope that they would take away from this conversation, and why does that matter?
7: I would hope that people would take away the effectiveness of East Asian medicine and realize that it is a complete medicine that treats people for all kinds of conditions, all ages. The core that really attracted me to this medicine were two things, and that was that each person's an individual. So if someone, five people in your room have diabetes, they're all going to get different acupuncture and different herbs for that condition. That's one thing. And the other thing is that all the systems are connected. So someone comes in with an eye condition, it can relate to their tendons, it can relate to their liver, all these, their blood, all this stuff. And so I think that is a big part of how connected we are within our own internal environment and how we're connected to the external environment as well.
6: A big thanks to you, Dr. Holman, for being here today. Dr. Holman, again, works at Redwood Spring here in Salem, Oregon. And today we talked about how to rethink the root cause of so many different illnesses that we're faced with here in America and around the world. If you'd like to explore more of Dr. Holman's work, his clinic, seminars, books, and courses, you can find them at redwoodspring.com. Until next time, keep moving forward with intention, clarity, and real transformation.
2: And that's going to do it for us today on Willamette Wake Up. Thank you for listening. Tomorrow, a full exploration of the Englewood Forest Festival happening in Salem, Saturday, August 8th, with event organizer Lynn Takata and festival vendors Aislinn Adams, the Native Plant Art, Kathy Kem, Instrument Petting Zoo, and Melissa Thieve of Dark Skies Salem. That's tomorrow on Willamette Wake Up. And on the forum, tomorrow at noon, Help Wanted, the Working Hands at the Bush House. And it's a heritage talk that was presented by the Salem Art Association and Bush House Museum in March of 2026. Bill Galbraith, docent, told the stories of the people who lived and worked at Bush House in Salem in the late 19th and early 20th century. Gwen Carr, she's a director of Bush House Museum, introduces the program, and that's on the forum tomorrow at noon and re-aired on Sunday at 8 a.m. And coming up on KMUZ, just at the top of the hour, it's a mix of public radio shows with PRX Remix. At 10 o'clock, it's Film Spotting, a program about film, including movie reviews, interviews, top five lists, and listener feedback, and insightful film talk. 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I am Brian Gingrich. 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
4: The very first time I encountered a bias against left-handed people was in my high school Latin class. There I learned that the Latin word for right is dexter, from which we get the English words dexterity and dexterous to describe someone good with their hands, while the Latin word for left is sinister, or as we say in English, sinister, meaning harmful, evil, or criminal. To be clear, there's obviously no moral basis for discriminating against anyone based on their handedness, but this ancient societal bias still captured in our language reflects a deeper numerical bias within our species, one that seems to be maintained at some level by the mechanisms of evolution. Welcome to the Quanta Podcast, where we explore the frontiers of fundamental science and math. I'm Hannah Waters, a senior editor at Quanta Magazine. Today we know that one out of every 10 people is left-handed, which means the remaining 90% of us lean to the right. This statistical imbalance is unusual. Dogs, for example, can be left or right pawed, but there's no numerical preference across the population of dogs. Why would evolution maintain a 90-10 split in humans? And why do we have a preference for one hand or the other in the first place? Thank goodness we have a curious left-handed science journalist on hand to explore such questions for us. Longtime Quanta writer Natalie Wolchover went down a rabbit hole of scientific and self-discovery in her recent column, Why Am I Left-Handed? Natalie, welcome back to the show.
5: Nice to be here, Hannah.
4: So what's the big idea here?
5: The big idea is really that it's remarkable that we still don't understand why there's this 90-10 right-handed, left-handed split in humans, despite it being something that we all experience in our lives, our handedness. And yet there are some really interesting new developments to talk about.
4: So when did you first realize that you were different, that you were left-handed?
5: I don't remember when I first was aware of it because it would have been pre-memory formation. You know, one thing I learned in my reporting was that our handedness is determined before birth. You kind of come out already favoring one hand for things like thumb sucking, which I did do. So I can think back and remember that it was my left thumb that I sucked.
4: Mine was my right, for the record.
5: Checks out.
4: And what was your experience coming up as a lefty in a right-handed world?
5: I remember that I initially did mirror writing. So I would write from right to left using my left hand, basically mirroring the strokes of a right-handed penman. Doing the same hand motions produces mirror image writing if you're using your left hand. And so I had to really work to remember to go from left to right. And a lot of the time, even extending into when I could write very fluently, I would still sometimes accidentally write my name the wrong way or even purposely write my sentences the wrong way because it actually feels more natural to a lefty to write from right to left. And the interesting thing is my daughter, who's left-handed, and we're actually not biologically related, but she's left-handed and she does the same thing. She mirror writes and forgets sometimes and still writes her name from right to left. So I've realized that's actually quite a common experience for kids. And then also as a lefty, you know, you have these struggles as a kid. You're the odd one out a little bit. You have to learn to use right-handed scissors and it's not totally natural. Desks when you're a kid often have a place to lean your arm on the right side. So, you know, it doesn't suit you quite right. So there's various things you have to deal with from being left-handed, but it's quite minor and you just move past it. And in a way, you start becoming aware of how there might actually be some kind of strange advantage to being a lefty.
6: I grew up in a baseball family. And so learning very early on, the left-handed pitchers actually have a bit of an advantage because they can kind of psych out, or they are athletically and physically different than the right-handed players.
5: Yeah, totally. And also left-handed batters have an advantage. And I remember that from playing softball, that it confuses a pitcher a little bit when the player's on the other side.
6: Yeah. And then I was reading like Jimi Hendrix, apparently, one of the probably the best guitarist of all time was left-handed. What do you attribute this kind of exceptionalism in some respects within the left-handed community?
5: That is certainly a part of the mystery. Because we don't understand left-handedness and all of the ways that it's related to other kinds of abnormal patterns of neuronal activity, we don't really understand yet why there are certain fields that lefties excel in. The sports one is more obvious. There's an element of surprise when you're a lefty. In hand-to-hand combat or any racket sports or competitive sports, if you're coming at things from the left side, people are just slightly less familiar with those kinds of physical motions. And so lefties have an advantage. And then say you're, you know, on a basketball team, it's an advantage to have a player who's a lefty who can dribble really well down the left side of the court. And as we'll get into later in our conversation, that's related to one of the theories about why there is any left-handedness at all, why it's not a 100-0 bias instead of 90-10.
6: Have you been interested in this question for a long time? When did you think of it as a scientific question that you could pursue as a science journalist?
5: Yeah, I have really been interested in it. You know, I get to do these wonderful essays for Quanta where I just pursue my curiosity on a subject. And so I was inspired to look into this more because of a paper that was published earlier this year that caught my eye. And that paper was getting at one aspect of this very complicated question, which actually spans many different scientific fields. And just in learning about that research, I thought, let me try to actually see how far we've come in cracking this mystery.
6: So what does it mean to have handedness? What have you learned at a kind of deeper biological or scientific level?
5: Okay, so in the brain, there's these patterns of brain lateralization, it's called, where the brain divides tasks between left and right, and we control our muscles and nerves on the right side and the left side of our brain, and we control the left sides of our bodies in the right side of our brain. So if your left hand is dominant, it really means that circuitry that's on the right, the motor circuitry, is more interconnected and richer. Maybe more neurons, but certainly more interconnected neurons that are controlling your left hand. And then in a right-handed person, it would be the opposite. Their left side of their brain controlling their right hand would be richer neuronally.
6: So I have a more interconnected left brain as a right-handed person.
5: Yeah. One of the interesting things about it is our hands themselves are identical. Like you look at your hands and you really cannot tell them apart. So it's not really to do with what's going on in our hands. It's about our brains.
6: And when during development is that handedness decided?
5: So this was one of the most interesting and surprising facts that I learned. There was a series of ultrasound studies decades ago at this point that showed that fetuses are actually moving one arm more than the other from a pretty early point in gestation. Around 10 weeks post-conception, the fetus, which at that point is like the size of a kidney bean, just really tiny, is moving one arm much more than the other. And there are these studies that look at arm motions of the fetus and then check what the handedness of that baby is later. And it correlates very strongly. So which arm is moving more during gestation really correlates with which hand is dominant later on. That's obviously a big clue here. There was this 2017 study I came across and then spoke with one of the authors about that showed that there's a lot of gene expression asymmetry between the left and right sides of the spinal cord that are potentially causing that difference where one side is much more physically active. So one side of the fetus is moving more. So this asymmetric gene expression, so different genes being turned on and building proteins on the left and right, is happening at that point in the spinal cord. And that's what actually seems to lead to one hand being dominant. And fascinatingly, that's happening all before the brain is actually controlling those arm motions. So it's really just involuntary motions that this fetus is making. And then only later is their brain hooking up to their motor circuitry and then getting involved. So a big clue. I spoke to the author of that study, Sebastian Ochlenberg of the medical school in Hamburg, and his interpretation is that it's actually our handedness that's already established by the spinal cord that then leads to the asymmetry

0: in our brain. So because the one arm is moving more than the other, the brain, when it does hook up to our bodies, is then devoting more neurocircuitry to that side because of feedback. Then that asymmetry is cascading to the brain. And then from that point on, the brain is then in charge of controlling the motions of the hand. So yeah, it's our hands actually dictating what happens in our brains.
1: If by 10 weeks, it seems like this is already developed, the biologist then asks, so then how does that get set? You mentioned gene expression earlier. Are there certain genes that you were able to find that are associated with left-handedness? What's programming this at a deeper level?
0: Yeah, so very recently, there have been these large studies. Now that so many people get their genome sequenced, and that's easy to do, there are finally these studies that are finding associations between certain genes and left-handedness. It was thought back in the day that there might be like one left-handedness gene or one-handedness gene, and that's certainly not the case. But there are around 40 genes that have been identified as, if you have them, the more of them you have, the higher chance of being a lefty you have. And all of these genes are in this family called tubulin genes. They are very important in forming structural components of cells. So they form the building blocks of these parts of cells called microtubules. And so this discovery that it's about tubulin genes, that certain variants of these genes would lead to left-handedness, was totally surprising to scientists who study this. It's only really in the past few years that this has become clear. And it's obviously a huge clue to what's going on.
1: The idea that microtubules can somehow predict left-handedness is surprising to me, too. They make up a cell's skeleton, and they can transport things from one part of a cell to another. Why would that have anything to do with handedness?
0: I think it's unclear. What we can speculate about is that something about the microtubules is changing in a way that affects the motor circuitry development in the spinal cord. So what could be happening is that the way that certain signaling molecules are being transported around the cell, maybe because of some switch to the structure of the microtubules, they're ending up concentrated in one part of a cell as opposed to another. And then after cell division, this turns into a difference between cells. So you end up getting two populations of cells that are quite different, and that it is originating between this directional difference that's starting with microtubules changing in structure. So I think this is the area in which research will be happening over the next years and decades, now that they've identified these tubulin genes. But we don't exactly know yet how it's all happening in those early weeks of gestation.
1: So when I think about biology, I think about it having two parts. One is the physical explanation, which is potentially this microtubule system that creates left-handedness or right-handedness. But then there's also a historical or evolutionary part of biology, which is why have left-handedness at all? And in this consistent ratio of 1 to 9, one lefty to every 9 righties, have you been able to uncover an evolutionary explanation for this bias?
0: Yeah. And I should say also, before we move totally on from genetics, an important and fascinating thing about left-handedness is there is a genetic component, but it's also somewhat random as well. So if there's two parents who are left-handed, the chance that they'll have a left-handed kid is still only like a quarter. And even identical twins, one will be a lefty and the other will be right-handed. So it's like, okay, these tubulin genes are involved, but there's also some randomness involved. So that tells you that whatever the process is that's creating handedness, it's very subtle and could go either way. So in terms of why evolution would put in that slight bias that most of the time pushes the fetus to being right-handed, but sometimes pushes it left-handed, is another fascinating aspect of the mystery. Most of the speculation in this field and most of the research is trying to grapple with why would this be a stable and preferred state for humanity to have this 90-10. You know, it's just not something that we see in other physical traits. If 90% of people are right-handed, it might be because that's preferable. But then why not just get rid of the 10% completely or push that down to 0? So what's going on here? One very interesting finding from earlier this year reported in PLOS Biology was researchers looking at handedness among primates and both human ancestors, hominins, and also other species of primates. And they tried to pinpoint, okay, where did this set in? Because other primates might have hand preferences, but there's not this species-wide bias to the right. So it's more of an individual preference, like, oh, this primate uses the tube to retrieve the food in the jar with its right hand. This one uses its left hand. That just develops on an individual level. But it's humans who have this population-wide bias. And their study suggested that handedness set in around 7 million years ago, so at the start of the hominin line. And that was when we became bipedal, which makes a lot of sense. Once we can stand up, we can start using our hands for things, for asymmetrical things, not just pushing ourselves along the ground, but rather maybe I can do something with this hand and do something else with this one. So that's really when this preference has started. And then later, around 3 million years ago, when the human line began, was when the bias towards the right set in and got established. Still a mystery as to why that happened.
1: Why back then we would go right?
0: Yeah. The harder thing to explain is this 90-10 situation.
1: Versus just being 50-50.
0: Yeah, because there's many other things about us that are just rigidly one thing or the other. It's not like we're fully symmetric otherwise, except for handedness. No, we're asymmetric. Our hearts are on the left. Our liver is on the right.
1: Your heart is still on the left, right?
0: My heart is still on the left, yeah. It's not like I'm a switched person. So, yeah, there's a lot about our bodies that's asymmetric. And that citizen versus, it's called, when your body is a mirror image of most people, can be a very dangerous condition associated with a lot of other issues. So the process that establishes our left-right axis in our bodies is totally separate. It's happening even earlier during development, and that process is actually well understood. It's cilia on the surface of the body of cells is like swirling around in a certain clockwise way that creates a current that pushes other molecules to the left and establishes left versus right. And that's what's happening there. So that process is separate from whatever's going on with handedness. Similarly, in our brains, most people process language on the left sides of our brains. And that's still true also in many left-handed people. But left-handed people do have a tendency to process language either in both sides of the brain. So something about our hands is actually, as well as causing our motor circuitry on the right to become more developed, it's also affecting other things that are developing on the right side of our brain. So things get a little bit more messy and individualized in a left-handed person's brain, which might have advantages, as we've discussed, like maybe that helps with certain types of thinking. But overall, it's not a total switch. It's somehow correlated with handedness, but the brain's still trying to establish the same asymmetries as in every other person.
1: We can't go back in time to 3 million years ago, but what were some of the kind of more speculative or interesting evolutionary theories you encountered that would explain why we would maintain this ratio?
0: One that is probably most famous and also probably most supported at this point is a modified version of what's called the fighting hypothesis. So this came around in the 90s, and I remember hearing about it as a kid and being even more proud of myself. So that original fighting hypothesis says that lefties have an advantage in fights because of the element of surprise. So somehow the reason there's any left-handedness at all is because when it's at that low level to where it is surprising to people, then there's this advantage. But that theory really explains why it's not 0% left-handedness. It doesn't explain why most people are right-handed. So then a few years ago, some authors came along with the modified fighting hypothesis, which says, okay, there is a basic advantage that righties have, which is the reason for the dominance of right-handedness, which is the fact that our hearts are on the left. So the left sides of our bodies, our torsos, are more vulnerable, need to be protected more. So right-handed people, when they're fighting, stand with their right sides forward, at least attack right side forward. They're protecting their left. And lefties have to attack with their left hand, so they're opening up their body to vulnerability with their heart being on the left. And so with the start of seriously violent combat with the rise of humans, it could be that that small disadvantage that lefties had really had a huge, ultimately genetic effect that more lefties were killed, eventually leading to this right-handed dominance. And then this year, those same authors of the modified fighting hypothesis came out with a paper that looked at actual sharp force injuries, studies of patterns of injury, and they found that people really are stabbed significantly more on their left sides because of right-handedness, and that these attacks on the left side are more often fatal than stabs on the right side. So that really could be a big part of the reason. Part of this hypothesis, though, is that there's still a slight advantage to being a lefty within the context of right-handed dominance because of that element of surprise. And there's many other kinds of fighting that don't involve stabbing someone in the heart. So in those forms, maybe a lefty still has this advantage. So it doesn't get pushed all the way to 0% left-handedness. I think that that's a pretty compelling picture, but again, it's speculative. We can't go back in time and figure that out.
1: That seems to make a lot of sense, though. Not be able to protect your heart, that'll just knock you out of the gene pool, right? So then you'd bias that way.
0: Yeah.
1: But then, the 10% must be the sweet spot, you know, numerically.
0: I think so. Scientists say it's very stable across cultures and time. So it's actually 10.6% has been pinpointed left-handedness in the population. I wonder if that is enough of an explanation. Part of me has always wondered whether the bias against left-handedness has led to something that could have been a smaller asymmetry, kind of getting exaggerated over time. You know, in our current era, there's not a lot of prejudice against lefties, but up until the 1970s, kids trying to write with their left hand were made to switch. I was reading this book from the 50s about how to train your child to use their right hand when they're trying to use their left hand. You know, and it was about how like they're going to be facing more injuries. All of this machinery is built for right-handed people. So they're going to face difficulty getting a job if they're a left-handed person. So you should switch them. There was so much stigma against it for so long. And as you talked about, our very language is encoded with that stigma. And so it could be that human culture, society actually had such a strong preference for right-handedness that left-handedness did tend to be diminished in the gene pool.
1: So how has working on this story changed your experience of being a lefty?
0: One thing is, it's just been fun to hear from a lot of left-handers. The readers of the story, the people who are emailing it to their people they know, are left-handers. And so I heard from a lot of lefties about just their own family histories, people who they and their siblings were all left-handed, even though their parents were both right-handed, or people who feel that their right hand is much stronger, even though their left hand is better for fine motor tasks, and just all of the subtle individualized versions of handedness that you see. So it's just been a reminder in a way of how important this is when you are a lefty. So even though it doesn't feel like a big deal to have to overcome struggles, the pen at the grocery store being attached to the stylus on one side and you can't reach over to get it enough over, you know, to write. So those little things that are just inconvenient and annoying make you think, it's not a big deal. But then with this and just how fun it's been to talk to other lefties, you realize, okay, it is an important aspect of my experience.
1: Yeah, and 10% of people that's a lot of people.
0: Yeah, and it's not a huge deal. Like, we can learn to use our other hands. Amputees learn to use their other hand. So again, it's maybe just something we have to overcome that previous generations just overcame uncomplainingly. But that's even another part of the mystery. You know, if it's not a big deal and it is easy to overcome, then what's the point of it at all?
1: Yeah. Well, thank you for this super interesting conversation, Natalie.
0: Thank you, too.
1: So at the end of every episode, we like to ask our guests for a recommendation for listeners. What do you have?
0: I've done this a few times, and I've realized that the recommendations that people always actually take from me are not when I'm recommending some newfangled thing or great new book. It's always when I say, you should go read the classics. You should read a really good book that stood the test of time, that everybody says is brilliant, because it is. And so I'm going to recommend one of those, which is Anna Karenina by Tolstoy. One of my favorite books. It's amazing. You're going to learn a lot about the human condition.

0: problems posed by the famous mathematician Paul Erdős and the latest evidence that neutrinos can be produced from within the interior of the Earth. If you've been enjoying the Quanta podcast, please take a moment to rate the show and leave a review. We'd love to hear from you. 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I'm Hannah Waters, a senior editor at Quanta. Funding decisions by the Simons Foundation have no influence on the selection of topics, guests, or other editorial decisions on this podcast or in Quanta Magazine. 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The production team is Ali Budner, Deborah J. Balthazar, Genevieve Sponsler, and Tommy Bazarian. 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From Quanta Magazine, Simon France, Samir Patel, and myself provide editorial guidance with support from Samuel Velasco, Simone Barr, and Michael Canyon-Golo. Our theme music is from APM Music. 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
1: This is Bird Note. In the darkness of a northern forest, the hooting of a boreal owl. This is the male owl's song. These staccato notes can continue for more than an hour and carry for more than a mile. Boreal owls have a large head rimmed in black, yellow eyes, and dark plumage speckled heavily with white. They're highly adapted to hunt in the north's long hours of winter darkness. One ear opening in the skull is set high and the other much lower, an asymmetry that helps pinpoint the sound of tiny rodents under the snow. They have a pronounced disc of feathers around their faces that funnel sound to the ears. Boreal owls can plunge their talons through inches of snow-covered ground to capture small mammals like voles. In most birds of prey, females are bigger than males. Boreal owls are an extreme case, with females sometimes twice the weight of their mate. Greater size lets females take on larger prey than males, so they don't compete as much for the same meal. On a moonless spring night, the songs of boreal owls echo across Alaska and Canada, and from Scandinavia to Siberia. For Bird Note, I'm Michael Stein. This episode is sponsored by Gary and Elizabeth Kennedy Ketchison to honor the mystique and magnificence of owls.
2: Dear Rudy, I remember so clearly standing on my front stoop in Buda, Texas, saying to myself, "You've got to get out of here." Imagining myself flying off to San Francisco or Santa Fe, imagining flowers and rain and coffee shops with wet green awnings. It was as usual, 100 degrees out, and no sign of rain in months. All my petunias and nasturtiums had turned to ash, and my car was dead as a pile of bones. I didn't have enough money to buy myself a Dr. Pepper, let alone a beer. What would you have done? Well, I took my last quarter, walked down to the payphone, and called two antique dealers I knew who came out to buy my pincushion collection and an old pine chest of drawers I had. They gave me $600. And there's only one place you can go with $600 and stay. Mexico. It wasn't hard for me to figure out how to get there from Buda. I had been seeing the El Conejo Express stop every day in front of the Pack and Sack on I-35 to pick up folks headed for Laredo and point south. Forgive me if I glamorize myself standing by the highway in my red rayon dress with an all-brown suitcase. But it's been an image etched in my brain by Hollywood since I was 5. I was running away from it all. Talk shows, truck stops, boyfriend, and, oh, in English. I forgot to mention that I knew only enough Spanish in those days to say beer and how much. But that seemed to cover most situations I encountered in the early days. I don't remember how I heard about San Miguel, but ever since I lived in California in the 70s, there had been this buzz about it being a cool place to

0: smoke dope, and hang out with other bohemian types. I'd also heard that you could live on nothing, and that's about what I had. When I first got there, I wasn't prepared for the contrast between the lives of the rich and famous Americans who lived there and the extreme poverty of their servants and laborers who barely survived in makeshift shacks on the edge of town. But for a 45-year-old woman who just split up with her boyfriend, there really weren't many options. Where else could I rent an apartment for less than the cost of a storage unit in Texas, or eat breakfast in a flower-filled Spanish courtyard for less than the cost of a burger and Biggie fries at Wendy's? In a way, San Miguel has become a haven for middle-aged women who no longer feel appreciated in the land of television bimbos and fast-track career girls. It's the only place I know in Mexico where you can take yoga and aerobics, eat in vegetarian restaurants, learn silversmithing, dance the salsa till dawn, and still feel perfectly safe walking home alone. I stayed there for 3 years, living in a treehouse overlooking the city and making altars which I sold for enough to live on for a week, about $30. I used to take my tape recorder and sit out on the front porch and record the sounds of the birds and the chickens and not much else. It was a small, gossipy town, and I soon knew most of the artists and weirdos who congregated in the park at sunset. But I never really got to know the ladies who lunched at the Buen Café. San Miguel is an easy town to live in. The weather is usually spring-like and never gets too hot. There are a lot of art openings, bars, and AA meetings in English. And every week, a new crop of tourists arrive to keep life interesting. Eventually, I got sick of it and moved on to another town. There's a bus heading north every night at 7 o'clock. When I took it, it was about $40. Hasta luego, Carmen.
1: Carmen Delzell lives in Mexico. She produced this with Jay Allison in 1999.
2: Everyone loves a good story. Happy ones, emotional ones, short ones. Hey, even the long ones. And of course, we definitely love the funny ones. But I must say, it all depends on how the story is told. You are listening to PRX Remix, where we bring stories to life.
3: It was strange because I've been in a lot of conflict zones, and I felt like I was walking into another one. I thought I was walking into literally a war zone because we came to the main street not really knowing what to expect because, you know, you hear some trains blew up or exploded or caught fire. I had no idea what I was going to see. And you felt the heat and you know that there was something terribly, terribly wrong. And it was an eerie feeling. And you could smell, it was like, if you've ever burnt plastic, it's so black and smoky, and it has that really acidy, pungent smell. That's what it smelled like, but times 100,000. And you knew when you saw it, when you got really close, there are going to be a lot of people who didn't make it out of that area last night. There are going to be a lot of people, and it was just one of those unimaginable things that you think you're prepared for, but there was absolutely no way anyone could have been prepared to see what they saw that morning in Lecumegantic. But let me start from the beginning.
4: Je suis à Mégantic. On est le 4 juillet. Oh mon Dieu! Oh mon Dieu! Oh my God! Oh my God!
3: I'm Stephen Puddicombe. And this is Backstory, Lecumegantic 2013.
4: Tout est en train de péter un par un.
5: begin in Quebec in the horrifying aftermath of a train derailment and explosion that leveled a large part of Lac Mégantic, just east of Montreal.
6: The freight train, loaded with oil-filled cars, ignited early Saturday morning in the heart of the town.
7: The small community of 6,000 is struggling to come to grips with the disaster. Tonight, police said they consider this a criminal investigation and much of the downtown core a crime scene.
8: 48 people have been confirmed dead in what's being called one of the worst rail disasters in Canadian history.
9: They don't care. It happened, it happened, and that's it.
10: It's very tough. We don't know the house. We have some friends. We don't know where he is.
11: How many years will it take to get back to normal? I don't know.
12: Oh, I'm really sad. Everybody here is really sad. Sorry, I feel for crying, but it's a really hard time for everyone.
3: I remember, talking to a number of people. I remember the very first morning where I was going to do some live hits. And there was a couple of ladies sitting on a little brick wall or stone wall right in front of a flower shop. And it was interesting because I met the one lady. I said to her, "You're here very early in the morning. I can't even imagine what it's like to be in a town like this." And then she finally she was looking at her fingers and she was just pulling at her nails a little bit, and she just looked up and she just said, "Yeah, I'm just waiting." And I said, I didn't say anything because I knew she would tell me. She said, "My daughter was in there last night. She left a message on my phone, so I'm just waiting for her to come home." And I tell you, I wanted to run away. Her daughter was never coming home. She really knew that. But at that very moment, I just wanted to call them, my bosses, and say, "You know what? I'm done. I've covered enough of these. I'm never coming back. I understand if you want to fire." I didn't do that, but I wanted to hold her. I wanted to find her daughter. I wanted to bring her daughter back. I wanted to cry. And it was just one of those moments when I was so frustrated that I was a useless reporter doing nothing to help this poor woman.
13: It's so big. It's so... the feeling is... everything came so fast.
14: It looks like a war zone here. A large part of the downtown has been destroyed. It is really just terrible.
15: About 5 of our friends are disappeared.
16: He was at a party at one of the bars and with his wife, and nobody saw them since then.
3: The music cafe in Lac Mégantic was the place.
17: I received the first call, one of my staff screaming. She was running outside, saying that it was like hell. Everything's on fire. The music cafe didn't exist anymore.
3: It was the place people went to eat, to drink, to have fun, to celebrate, to take a date, hold an anniversary. And in fact, I met Karine Blanchette, a server, a waitress.
18: On the road, I saw the explosion in my mirror. So the phone rings.
19: Karine, ça va?
18: Someone told me,
19: "Il y avait du monde au Music Café, Karine.
18: Go, go, go, run, run, run." And I tried to call at the Music Café and no one answered. And my friend, her mobile phone doesn't answer too. So I was in panic.
19: Karine, c'est le centre-ville au complet est en feu.
3: We talked a little in French. We talked a little in English. And I said, "Look, if you're okay, I'd love to interview you. And if you don't want to do it, I understand." And I always say that, I really mean it. And if they don't, I just walk away because I just don't like, I'm just not that type of person. I don't like to force them. If they want to tell their story, that's great. And if they don't, I understand perfectly. We went out in her backyard and we walked around, and she had a garden with vegetables in it. And she said, I said, how are you? She said, you know,
18: I like to eat a steak too.
3: I want to sit down and have a steak. I want mashed potatoes and I want Brussels sprouts.
18: I need a good fish with vegetable.
3: And I thought, that's really strange. And she said, and this is a couple of days after everything that's happened. She said, I've been so busy, I haven't been able to eat properly. I've just been eating pizza. And then she just looked at me and her tears welled up in her eyes. And she grabbed my hand for a few seconds and just said, I was supposed to work that night, but I didn't want to. And I traded with one of my friends. And she looked down at the grass. And you could see the tears dropping out of her eyes. And she wouldn't look at me. And she said she died. She died in the explosion. And I didn't.

0: I try to make peace with this, but it is difficult. I hope one day I will be in peace with all of that. But at this moment, I'm not.
1: MMA, the company that owned the train, people were telling us all kinds of stories that, you know, the tracks were loose, some of the pins were out, you can go and see, and I walked with people.
2: Listen, I've been raised along the railroad, okay? So since I'm born, we just saw train, you know? So what can we do now? Money is leading it.
1: And it was interesting because I remember when the president was coming, or the CEO was coming from MMA to Lac-Mégantic finally.
3: We are making an abject apology to the people in this town.
1: And we knew he would get a rough ride because, you know, this is terrible. How many 48 people were killed?
4: You know, they're just not sorry at all, or they didn't show any kind of respect or nothing.
1: And a lot of people drew insults at him. They were very angry, obviously, with him.
5: Do you still receive threats?
3: I don't understand your question.
5: Did you receive any threats, she asked?
3: I have, yes.
1: You know, I think he was, in a way, brave coming to the town because, I mean, in a lot of cases, you think that people were almost ready to lynch this guy because he stole from them. He stole. It wasn't money, but he stole life. And for the people there, that's what really mattered.
6: Some people here could be so angry that, you know, his life could probably be in danger. I don't know.
7: He just don't care about us. He's just, he's here because it's the images of his company. It's not because of here. He don't care about here.
8: Put the rope around his neck and hang himself. That would make me happy.
1: I think for Canadians, you'll say Lac-Mégantic and you'll immediately, I remember that. That was when all those people died in that train crash. I remember that. I remember seeing those pictures, and it might take a couple of seconds to jar their memories, but they will remember it because it was so horrific and it was modern and it was senseless. And I think that will people will remember, but more so than anyone else, especially the people of Lac-Mégantic, they'll remember those people that weren't lucky enough to come home.
9: We had 50 pots of flour, and we'll do a bit of a memorial for them in order to say the city is nice. We haven't lost everything. We lost a lot, but it's still flowering. It's still there. It's still beautiful.
1: A week right after the explosion, or a week after the explosion, there was a memorial at the church, which is essentially in the main part of the town, which also almost overlooked the scene of the explosion. And people gathered, and it was amazing. I talked to all sorts of people there. There were people from Vermont, from Montreal. There was a couple from Ottawa who drove all the way down just to be there. Not to gawk, but just to support people there. People came from, you know, Quebec City as well. And it was quite interesting how many people showed up. And it was interesting, too, because I saw, like, there were members of a bike gang came, you know, and bowed their heads. People were going into the church, little boys and girls. And sometimes you, when you're at these things, you have kids and they don't really understand. And it seemed like everyone understood. They were very quiet. And everybody, when that first bell just tolled, it was like it shook you. It shook your soul. And I remember talking to the guys on World Report that morning, and I said, you know, I will never forget that sound. It's a part of me. And I know that every time I hear a church bell, I remember the people standing around. I remember the lady with the bicycle that stood next to me. I remember the smell. I remember seeing that twisted metal, those big cigars that were twisted beyond recognition in some cases. When they say it was a memorial and you're remembering, it worked because I don't think I will ever forget that moment.

0: We lose people, we lose downtown, and but we don't lose courage.
1: Backstory is recorded and produced by Cecil Fernandez. I'm Stephen Puddycombe.

0: This is Bird Note. Rosalie Barrow Edge famously said, "The time to protect a species is while it is still common." She was one of the 20th century's most outspoken advocates for birds and the creator of the world's first refuge for raptors. In the U.S., birds of prey were once fair game for farmers and sport hunters who believed that raptors were a threat to livestock. In 1929, Pennsylvania was one of several states that offered a cash reward for every goshawk killed. That drew bounty hunters to the Appalachian Mountains, where migrating eagles, falcons, and hawks died by the thousands. When Rosalie learned of the slaughter, she spearheaded a campaign to lease and later buy a ridgeline hunting ground that locals called Hawk Mountain. In 1934, newly hired game wardens made certain that raptors were no longer hunted for sport, but counted for science. Today, Hawk Mountain Sanctuary attracts hundreds of researchers and volunteers who work to ensure that birds of prey remain a common sight. For Bird Note, I'm Ariana Rimmel. This episode is dedicated to the memory of Nancy Nordoff, whose legacy of tenacious support for environmental conservation and opportunities for women will last for generations to come.
1: I'm Chris Glomsky, and this is Poetry Now. Last spring, I visited one of the Carolinas, and I realized I hadn't seen the ocean in more than 10 years. So I was feeling, I guess, pleasantly out of my element and spent a lot of time just watching waves. So the title is, you know, a kind of variable that bleeds into the first line, and it's literally kind of an echo of the kind of perpetual motion of the waves, right? There's no way to really kind of count them. X number of waves dropped into froth. Jellyfish ajar of innards half buried in sand. Dead nature. What are these things and who are they for? This blue rug is its own genre. And these painted apples round out the essence of what can be made into what can be eaten. Winter interest, 3.9 APR. April come. She will not swipe the sun into sky. Limits of credentialed credit. At least you're not the janitor's azaleas of the everyday dustpan. There's the problem. It's like a concussive grenade at the end of the mine. Mind the income gap. Let's activate the fact that every word means go back to the back of the line because that is where the front leads. Years of the postmodern translated by the annuity of spring. Hello. My name is the first person I. I am indebted. I am indented. I insist on remaining unidentified. With the longer poem that this piece was originally part of, pretty early on, I started realizing that whatever else I was doing in the poem, I was working with ideas of the way everything is structured socially in different forms of hierarchies. And along with those hierarchies and one's place in them come different levels of privilege. Who gets to own these beautiful beach houses on an ocean? You know, the one we were in, we were renting. What are these things and who are they for? The places we find ourselves within those hierarchies frequently have as much to do with luck and the ability or lack thereof of sort of navigating the systems that create those hierarchies. She will not swipe the sun into sky. Limits of credentialed credit. I've always been fascinated by the myth of Sisyphus. He was a king, but he was also known for his trickery, which at some point upset the wrong god. So then his punishment was to spend eternity rolling a large boulder up a hill, only to have the boulder roll back down. And I was pleased to find, after writing this poem, that some scholars interpret Sisyphus as an ancient personification of the waves breaking over the shore.
2: That was Chris Glomsky and his poem, X Number. I'm Katie Clarkson, and this is Poetry Now, a production of the Poetry Foundation. For more about this series, go to poetryfoundation.org/poetrynow.
3: Let's start with the beat.
4: This is Little Red Rooster by Howlin' Wolf. Malim is playing me a recording because he has something to say about the blues. He knows that the blues have roots in black music, but he thinks there's something more here. It's deep in the fabric of the song, something that dates back hundreds of years. Malim says that elements of African and Native music mixed and formed the blues.
3: Listen to the melodic structure, and you're not hearing anything African, and you're not hearing anything European. You're hearing Choctaw. A lot of what we consider blues and rock and roll actually came out of Native music.
4: Malim is part of a growing number of people who are talking about Native influence in the blues. Even the Smithsonian had an event about it recently. This song is from 1928. It's called Indian Tom Tom by Big Chief Henry's Indian String Band. More scholars are noticing how this blues melody seems to fit on top of this Native American chant, how the beat of the blues is like the drumming at a powwow. Malim is 48 years old. He's part African American, part Native American. He's got long, graying dreads and often wears beadwork from his tribe, the Wampanoag, around his neck. He grew up listening to blues greats, Muddy Waters, Willie Dixon, B.B. King, and he started to play when he was 10.
3: I play viola, cello, violin.
4: But it wasn't until one night in college that Malim started to see himself in the music.
3: Clavinet.
4: A Native American musician was playing at a show in Boston. His name was Mixashon, meaning messenger. Mixashon started his set with a Native chant.
3: And then he suddenly starts going into singing Maybelline by Chuck Berry. And I'm like, what? And he's going back and forth between the Native style and rock and roll lyrics. And afterward, I'm like, what was that? And he's like, well, man, it's all the same music.
4: So after he heard Mixashon, he went home and started to explore this idea. Decades ago, though, it wasn't something a lot of people were talking about. But that didn't stop him.
3: I started listening to every recording I could get my hands on of Native drums, Native groups out of the South in particular, and then listening to it against all the legends of blues and realizing, yeah, that melody. Is very little different from.
4: This is personal from Walim. He says he's just like the blues, part Native, part black.
3: There are a lot of people who are mixed black and Native. There are a number of people who are ashamed of that mix on either side.
4: There may be more talk about mixed identity, but from Walim's point of view, it's still a little taboo.
3: You have a lot of members of the tribe who don't want to make that acknowledgement, and were troubled that I did. When I did my hair in locks, there was actually a grumbling among some of the elders to remove me from the tribal role because I locked my hair.
4: Growing up was even more complicated for Walim, because he moved back and forth between Mashpee and the Bronx.
3: I ended up being, I guess, a little too Mashpee for New York and a little too New York for Mashpee.
4: It's in the making of music that Malim says he's embracing who he is and what he believes.
3: It's impossible to create art that is not reflective of your condition, even if you're trying to pretend that your condition doesn't exist. At the end of the day, music is about spirit and is about freedom of spirit.
4: It's Saturday night. Malim is about to jam with his band, the Groovalados, at a jazz and blues club in Marion. The club is like a second living room for him, a place for him to experiment with his music. Malim's performing a song from his new album. For him, the coming together of Black and Native is at the core of the song. There isn't much of a crowd, only a handful of regulars sitting by the bar. But his long dreads are flying as he plays, and there's a huge grin on his face. This is when he's fully himself. For WCAI, I'm Abby Madonna.

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0: Welcome to Film Spotting. Josh, we are back from our Odysseus review, standalone review, and our Odyssean-like adventure, our annual trek up to Spring Green and American Players Theater. Saw some great theater, got to hang out with Sam on the Wisconsin River. Not quite as treacherous as what Odysseus had to put up with.
1: It wasn't. We made it. We survived. No one drifted away. I think that's the main danger on that slow river is you're not paying attention. And before you know it, you're 100 yards down. But that is such a beautiful place. And it had been a couple of years since Debbie and I were able to get up there with you all. So it was so good to be back. A lot had changed. All of our kids, it's like we're walking around mostly with adults now.
0: Yes.
1: And a lot hadn't changed. APT still doing wonderful theater. I think Casey and Diana was maybe the best, certainly one of the best productions
0: I've seen
1: since we've been there. And it was a good time. It already feels like it was a month or two ago, but that,
0: I know.
1: That's how the summers work, I guess.
0: It really does. And if you really do want to see what it was like on the Wisconsin River, yes, we did post a picture on the Film Spotting and Larson on Film social medias. You got some fine feedback on your hat, Josh. Always play it safe. Safety first.
1: Be prepared.
0: Yes. Later in the show, we will have a new poll for you asking you to name the definitive Spider-Man movie. I am eager to see those results. Maybe it will break out along generational lines, Josh. Maybe it won't. We have a reminder that Film Spotting is available as a video podcast. You can watch us talk over at youtube.com/filmspotting. We are anticipating Spider-Man Brand New Day. This is a film, Josh, that you did just see, I believe, a night or two ago. You were able to get to the critic screening in Chicago. I am seeing it this weekend. We do plan to talk about it next week here on Film Spotting. So anticipatory programming, we thought, why not look back at this entire, I was going to say cycle, but there's been so many iterations and different studios making movies, of course. We're going to look back at all of these Spider-Man movies and see if we can cull together our individual top five lists. I anticipated that we would have some overlap, and it seems that we do, and that's fine. I am eager to see where we fall on these films and where we fall in terms of why we like these individual scenes. So we will get to that as we make our way through our list. We have our top five Spider-Man scenes. Any preface to your list?
1: Just that this was way easier for me than our Superman moments list, which we just did last summer. And the main reason for that, Spider-Man has always been my superhero, if I were asked to pick, the one that I followed the longest, been most enamored with. And, you know, I mentioned before on the show, I think that when I was a kid, this is who I wanted to be. This is who I pretended to be. It worked out well that for whatever reason, climbing was my thing as a kid, you name it, trees, jungle gyms, sheds. If you could climb it, I was trying to do that. And after seeing Spider-Man, yeah, I added the walls of our home to that list and would try to be Spider-Man to my mom's chagrin. This is probably done while wearing my Spider-Man underoos, which I know have been mentioned on the show before. Mm-hmm. Do you think we need to explain underoos to younger generations at this point, Adam?
0: It's sad because I don't think they make them anymore, right? And they were wonderful.
1: They were amazing. Yeah, they late 70s, early 80s. I think meant sort of as pajamas or underwear.
0: Both.
1: Yeah.
0: They were magic.
1: A t-shirt top, matching bottoms in your favorite superhero's costume, essentially. What more could, you know, a 7-8-year-old want? I mean, it was just wonderful. So yeah, definitely had Spider-Man underoos. And I think this was interesting compared to Superman, where I had to do a lot of research and kind of bring myself up to speed on the history of this character. When we talked about doing this list, immediately four scenes came to mind. Just right in the first conversation I had with, you know, with family and to my head as well. That's rare for me for a top five. You know, I'll have one or two, maybe depending on the topic. And I ended up just sticking with those four. I you know, considered others, gave it some more thought, but it was one of those instances where if it's, you know, pop culture personal like this, you kind of have to go with what hits you first. And then I did a little bit of searching for what could be my number five. And it wound up being a moment that a listener reminded me of that I'm happy to make as a pick as well. I think it's a great pick. So yeah, this was a fun one, basically.
0: I will get into this a little bit more as we get into the list. I did have to do one piece of homework. I don't know that I should have done this homework, Josh, but I had to do one piece of homework because as I was preparing, I got a little nervous. I thought, despite my love for Spider-Man, and I think we've accurately dated ourselves here and everyone is clear, but we didn't grow up with Spider-Man movies. We grew up with Spider-Man, the comic book. We grew up with Spider-Man TV shows, the animated cartoons, Justice League. So Spider-Man was a big part of our childhoods, but Superman, we had Superman the movie. That was the originator of a lot of these comic book superhero movies. And that was, of course, the first one we saw. So I think I was a lot like you in that I immediately became obsessed with Superman. But then Spider-Man came in and there was something about the playfulness of Spider-Man. There was something about, for me, there was the strength, despite the fact that he was such a live figure, but he was so strong. He was so powerful. That is something that appealed to me. And who didn't want, for whatever reason, what was it about web slinging that just seemed so cool? You just wanted to be able to do it because it was shooting something, which as young boys, you have to admit, we're drawn to for whatever reason, but it wasn't destructive. It wasn't hyper aggressive.
1: I think that's it. And part of it is, you know, I can remember too, just like swinging on or the swing that just had the disc on the bottom. So there was a single rope, you know, I would rarely be sitting on that. I would be hanging on it. And this was probably influenced by seeing the Spider-Man cartoon or something like that. I think as we got a little older, Indiana Jones played into this swinging from the whip.
0: Yeah.
1: Right. It's all sort of this same motion that we gravitated towards. And then you see this superhero doing it and it's like, oh man, I was
0: worried though, because I was thinking we didn't even review or we avoided for a long time reviewing one of the last Spider-Man movies with Tom Holland. And I knew, or I was pretty certain, I hadn't seen at least one of the Andrew Garfield. There are only two. I knew I hadn't seen at least one of the Andrew Garfield movies. And I thought it was possible I hadn't seen both of them because I couldn't remember either of them. So I'm sitting here going, am I just not going to bring up the fact that we're doing a top five Spider-Man scenes and I don't think I've seen like three of these 10 movies or something? I'm straining credulity here. And then I did the research and I realized that I have seen all of these movies. We did talk about, I think, almost all of them on the show. The only exception, including The Amazing Spider-Man, the first Garfield Stone, that was reviewed on the show, and I did see it, just have no recollection of it. The only one I did not see was The Amazing Spider-Man 2. So the second one with Garfield and Stone.
1: Rough.
0: I did that homework, Josh, and it will come up. It will come up in the context of this top five, but no, it did not make my top five. I will just leave it at that. So I have now seen all of them. I'm a completist.
1: Good on you. Good for doing your due diligence. I look forward to your Letterboxd ranking soon.
0: Yes, that is coming next. So let's go ahead and jump in. Your number five Spider-Man scene.
1: So yeah, this suggestion comes from a longtime listener, Jonathan Anderson, and it comes from Spider-Man 2, directed by Sam Raimi. It's Spider-Man being lifted by the crowd in the train. And I think that particular moment is my pick, the lifting and carrying him. But it works because it's prefaced by this great action sequence that Raimi stages. They're directly connected. So Tobey Maguire here, Spider-Man's at the front of this elevated train, high up above the city. It's careening out of control toward the end of the track, which essentially the track just ends there. And so if you go past it, it's essentially like a cliff. Whoa, watch out! Spidey tries a couple things to stop it, eventually casting webs onto the buildings on either side of the tracks and then holding them with his arms as he's at the very front, kind of turning himself into this human break. And the effort nearly kills him. So this is when the train stops. He succeeded, but he's completely exhausted and loses consciousness and almost falls forward off the platform. And that's when the passengers' hands, so the people who are in the car, they reach out of the broken windows at the front of the train, just one and then another, another, another, and they kind of grab him and hold him there, catch him. They save him. And then they bring him into the car, pass him over their heads to the back of the train where they lay him down. He doesn't have his mask on. And so a man observes. I think this speaks to a little bit of what you were talking about, Adam, about why are we, were we so drawn to this character? A man says he's just a kid.
0: Just a kid.
2: He's just a kid. No older than my son.
1: And I think as kids to obviously a teenager, but still, like, this was different than Superman, who was not only an adult, but like an alien, right? This is a kid. So in this scene, he does revive. And then a couple of really little kids, they hand him his mask and, you know, promise we won't tell anybody. Here, there's that contract between Spider-Man and the people that he protects. And I think that's what this whole sequence really speaks to. The intimate relationship that this particular superhero has to the people he's protecting. And I do think this scene, I like how they set it up where during that whole action portion, as Spider-Man is trying different things to get the train to stop, some of the passengers kind of get snarky with him, like, well, that didn't work. And there's a back and forth. So there's already been this connection established. These aren't just faceless victims, basically. And it made me wonder, I wonder if Spider-Man is the superhero who people in the story feel the closest to, almost on a personal level. I mean, he is the friendly neighborhood Spider-Man, right? It's right there. And I do think there's something unique. Maybe there's someone I'm forgetting about that, where these aren't, you know, people talk about superheroes being the contemporary modern day mythical gods. And a lot of times that's how we think of them, right? These superior beings, but not in the case of Spider-Man. And a key portion of that is the relationship he has with the people on the streets that he walks and serves. So I think it's a great pick of Jonathan's. Definitely one of my favorite scenes among all the movies. So I'm going to start there.
0: That would have been one of the top three or four that immediately came to mind for me, and that I would have said, am I going with this? Because it in a way seemed obvious to me. And I mean obvious just because it was one of the first ones I thought of. Am I giving enough thought to this for me, or is this a greatest hit? And it has to be considered, Josh, and I am giving it an honorable mention. It is a moving scene, and you're right about the intimate relationship between Spider-Man and the city and its citizens is such a crucial part of these films, obviously the whole saga. I don't know, and I'd love to hear from some New Yorkers on this. I don't know, as I rewatch scenes, whether or not the way New Yorkers are depicted is one of the strengths of these films. It definitely seems to, for comedic reasons, it seems to resort to the most obvious cliches.
1: My guess is people would say the Spider-Verse movies get this the closest.
0: Yes.
1: Is what I would think.
0: That's probably
1: it's accurate. Cartoonish otherwise, though.
0: So that imagery, which seems almost like Christ imagery, obviously, with him being held aloft with his arms out as he's being taken back in, is really a stunning image. That line about him being just a kid is one that sticks with you. And the last thing I'll say is that even in the really bad Spider-Man movies, and some of these films that we considered are bad, there are moments like that, maybe not on that level. That's why this one's on your list and why it's an honorable mention for me. But every one of these movies gives you at least one visual moment like that you can take away from it. And that's why something about Spider-Man in these films at least stays in our imagination, and why we want to do lists like this one. My number five is one that involves dialogue and no great imagery, Josh, unless you consider a couple of really effectively deployed close-ups. And I suppose I will. I'm going to start with a Spider-Man scene that doesn't involve anyone in a Spider-Man suit, nor anyone in any kind of superhero or supervillain suit at all. There's certainly no CGI. There's no spectacle to it whatsoever, unless you consider watching Michael Keaton perform on screen, a spectacle. When I think of these Tom Holland MCU Spider-Man movies, the scene that I have to admit is most memorable for me, it's not any of these big show-stopping action sequences, and it's still a treat to watch. It's the dad talk between Keaton's Adrian Toomes and Holland's Peter Parker when he's taken his daughter out on a date and they're in the back seat together as Keaton's Vulture is chauffeuring them around, and he has put together what Peter has already put together, having recognized him because he doesn't wear a mask, that he is the villain. He's the bad guy. But here Adrian's putting it together that through some of the conversation that Peter Parker, his daughter's date, is in fact his nemesis now, Spider-Man.
3: Does she know?
4: Know what?
3: So she does. Good. Close to the vest. I admire that. I've got a few secrets of my own. Of all the reasons I didn't want my daughter to date.
0: Comic book villains. This is why I also wanted to give a little bit of love to this scene and not just give it to Spider-Man as we're doing our top five Spider-Man moments. Comic book villains on screen are just so hard to pull off. When you think about the best superhero movies, period, so often aren't the ones that are near the top of the list, they're the ones that have the most memorable villains. It's like three right off the top of my head. The Dark Knight with the Joker. Eric Killmonger is one of the great villains in Black Panther. Yep. Spider-Man 2, you just talked about it. And Doc Ock, Alfred Molina, is a key part of that. And you might be listening and saying, well, yeah, duh. The villains, they're the antagonists. They're a huge part of the movie. They're major characters. They're driving the action. Of course, the villains are important. That's my point, though. It should be obvious, and yet there are plenty of examples where the filmmakers try to provide some psychological motivation and mostly hope the cool effects will wow the audience. They give them a cool suit or whatever and some cool powers, and that's about it. And this will come up again when I do bring up The Amazing Spider-Man 2. Electro, anyone? You know, I think Electro kind of fits this bill and is one of the reasons why. No offense to Jamie Foxx, who I think gives it his best, but he's not a good villain. And you watch this scene between Keaton and Holland, and Keaton is just delivering what I said at the time was a masterclass in menace. It's so intense without ever raising his voice. He's so scary, despite having a smile on his face for much of the conversation. I mean, it's a twisted smile, but it's a smile.
3: Peter. Nothing is more important than family. You saved my daughter's life, and I could never forget something like that, so I'm going to give you one chance. Are you ready? You walk through those doors, you forget any of this happened, and don't you ever, ever interfere with my business again. Because if you do, I'll kill you and everybody you love. I'll kill you dead. That's what I'll do to protect my family, Pete. Do you understand?
0: Villains, if you really go back and think about them, they almost always have a grudge, of course, against someone, and it's usually Spider-Man or whoever they're fighting, or against the world, and they believe they're justified in their actions. Why else are they doing it? Unless maybe, I can't believe I'm mentioning it again, unless maybe they're the Rhino, Paul Giamatti's character in The Amazing Spider-Man 2, who just seems to want to wreak havoc for no good reason. But with the Vulture, it's very clear that Keaton tapped into a character who just wants to take care of his family and believes that his business has been screwed over by the government. And when you watch the movie, it's hard to argue with him. You absolutely understand the predicament that he's in and you sympathize with him. He certainly feels like, even though it's just these two guys sitting in the car, he feels like a real threat to Spider-Man here. As a villain, he's of course a threat despite just being a man. That's it. He's not imbued with any special powers. He is just a man. All of these other villains, or almost all the other villains you can think of, have been transformed in some way and are not really human or fully human anymore. Vulture stands out because of his humanity. And you see it come through in his overprotectiveness of his family in this scene. Like I said, it was one of the first few scenes that came to mind for me, maybe because it's one of the most recent, but of all the MCU incarnations, this one had to be on my list.
1: Yeah, it came to mind to me immediately as well, unfairly probably because I walked into the family room maybe 2 or 3 weeks ago, and this was playing on the TV. This is what my kids were watching, and I just had to stop. I had to sit down. I had to finish it because it's such
0: really
1: a great scene. As a matter of fact, I've got it higher on my list, so I'm going to do some jumping around here.
0: Okay.
1: And I'll get back to my number four and right now talk about my number three, which is where I have the dad talk. It is, if we have to like give a majority of the credit, it is Keaton. You're right. This is a character, as you laid out well, so smartly conceived and motivated, believably so. And then what Keaton does with it. I mean, those, who needs CGI when you have Michael Keaton's eyebrows? You're good. That's definitely a huge part of the tension in this scene. I do think Holland is also quite good here, though, even though it's not his moment. This is Keaton's moment. But I like how he plays Peter trying to be cool, but clearly not only intimidated, but scared.
0: Yes, I agree.
1: On a multiple mm-hmm. reasons, because of his relationship with Vulture's daughter, right? Laura Harrier is the actress here. And she's at the beginning of the scene. And I love the dynamic there. She's like, okay, I'm going to go in and leave you two alone to have your talk. And this is, I think this is what's so great about this scene as well, is the genius, the simple genius of Spider-Man Homecoming, let's say, to a lesser degree, Far From Home. And I think this gets lost a bit in No Way Home. But in Spider-Man Homecoming is that it was a high school movie first and a Spider-Man movie second. And so your emotional investment is equally, at least, let's say, in that scene, in this familiar, uncomfortable dynamic of being, you know, a teen couple in a car with one of your parents and what you're going to talk about, how your parent is going to act, how your boyfriend or girlfriend is going to act, however that goes. Already you've got natural anxiety. Mm-hmm. And then the context that this story brings into it just amps that up. And I think that's the line that Holland plays really well in the movie overall, but here in particular. He's anxious as the boyfriend and he's anxious as the hero facing his nemesis here. So it goes back to that, you know, he's just a kid thing we already touched on, right? That's definitely at play here. I think the best thing about these Holland movies are the way they kind of capture the acute anxiety of that. So yeah, totally with you there. My number three pick is the dad talk.
3: Now, you go on in there, you show my daughter a good time, okay? Just not too good.
0: Part of the fun of that scene as a viewer is the way it plays with our expectations and our understanding of these familiar scenes. And that's a familiar cultural scene. Whether we've been involved in it ourselves or not, we understand the dad talk mm-hmm. as the dad in that scene even refers to it. I'm going to have the dad talk. And the daughter yep. knows what that means as she gets out of the car. And it doesn't go the way it should go at all. So it subverts that, but then also it subverts the superhero villain hero conversation confrontation scene, because there are plenty mm-hmm. examples in those movies where, and in Spider-Man movies, where one of the two in the scene is kind of on to the other and their real identity. And so they have that teasing conversation where they're kind of

0: a bit of a cheat here. I did this with Superman too. This is going to be a title sequence and theme song. I am choosing that from the Spider-Man animated series that ran from 1967 to 1970. With the Superman list we did, I chose the opening for those Fleischer Studios shorts from 1941. A listener keyed me in on those, and I ended up watching, I don't know how many, because they were just fascinating and had that great opening sequence. And part of my reasoning for picking it there is because that sequence from 1941 cemented crucial qualities of the Superman character in our collective imagination. And I think this one, even though it's borrowing quite heavily from the comic books, this did so in the late 60s and onward. I mean, we were watching this, Adam, not during its initial run. We would have been watching this maybe 10 years after on reruns, right? But it had been, I'm sure, playing this the whole time for multiple generations of kids. So if you look at the Spider-Man, if you look at Spider-Man as a character, basically debuting in a Marvel comic in 62, got his first solo series in 63. And obviously that set the foundation for the character. But for me, born in 74, I think this was my first encounter with Spider-Man. That would be my guess. I didn't really read comic books for whatever reason until I was an adult, actually. And so this Spider-Man cartoon was my first encounter, and I was locked in. That opening has everything I wanted. It had the swinging. You talked about the web slinging. Radioactive blood? Sure. I probably had no idea what that meant, but sure. Sounds great. And yeah, lots and lots and lots of climbing. And I think this also captures a quality that is a crucial one for Spider-Man beyond his youth, but maybe related, that's emphasized here. He was friendly. Mm-hmm. He was a friendly Spider-Man. The lyrics are telling us this, but the image, I'll never forget. It's this great little bit, kind of a winking bit in this opening credit sequence where he's swinging through the air and we get a close-up. And he just waves to the, you know, quote unquote camera, waving at me, you know, like 6 or 7 year old me, however old I was. There was this superhero who paused in his heroics to give me a little wave. So it's a delightful piece of Spider-Man iconography. It still resonates today. This is where the Spider-Man pointing at himself meme comes from. So I did have to have it on my list, even though it's from a TV series.
1: Yeah, watching that clip just a little bit earlier today definitely took me back. Talk about a wave of nostalgia. it did bring me back to my childhood.
0: Is Andrew Garfield going to be shut out of the top 5 Spider-Man scenes? Our final 2 picks are next. Stay with us.

0: Welcome back to Film Spotting. Let's get to our final two choices, Josh. Your number two Spider-Man scene.
1: Let's get back to praise for 2002's Spider-Man, and it's the upside down kiss. When I started rewatching and researching this pick, Adam, because I knew it was going to be on my list, I really expected to find out that the scene, or at least the image, at least this image was pulled from a comic book run at one point that I wasn't aware of, but apparently not. What I did find was a 2022 Ringer article that was a deep dive just on this scene, written by Jake Kring Schrieffels. And in there, he talks a little bit about how the scene came about, doesn't mention that it appeared in a comic run earlier. Maybe a listener might know of something similar that they can share. We'll link to this as well if you want all the details on this deep dive. But basically, the moment arose after director Sam Raimi scrapped plans to film a fairly standard kiss atop Rockefeller Center. And so they were looking for another option. And second unit director and storyboard artist Doug Leffler thought about some earlier jobs he'd been on, earlier work he had done that featured characters falling into the frame.

0: And so that was in his mind, and he started sketching out possibilities, and he sketched out the basics for this scene. So this is Tobey Maguire's Peter lowering himself next to Kirsten Dunst's Mary Jane in this rainy alley.
1: You have a knack for getting in trouble.
2: You have a knack for saving my life. I think I have a superhero stalker.
1: I was in the neighborhood.
0: And I can't really say much better why this works than what Kring Schrieffels does in this article. So let me quote here. This is in The Ringer. Within the context of the story, the scene is a cathartic release for Peter Parker, a rare opportunity to embrace his dual identity and be vulnerable with the girl he loves. On a much larger scale, it's one of the most iconic and romantic kisses in Hollywood history, a unique and asymmetrical composition of rain-soaked, interlocked lips never seen before on the big screen. So I have this at number two. I do think this is another element of the character, is the romantic nature. And the only thing I'll say about A Brand New Day is that is definitely explored. If this is something you love about the Spider-Man and Peter Parker character, that is definitely explored in the new movie in Brand New Day, what that means for this iteration of the character. But here, yeah, it is the composition and what it means in terms of character. And you have, when you think of this in terms of all of the versions of Spider-Man, it is such a unique, I mean, this idea of a Spider-Man presents so many unique visual possibilities. It would be easy to just stop there and say the things we started with as kids, like, wouldn't it be cool to see him swinging across the screen? We got it. We're good. But to take that next step and imagine ways for those visual possibilities to echo thematic ideas, to echo emotional beats, to capture character qualities, that's when you're really working at a higher level of artistry and in a single shot, really. I mean, there's a lot going on here that goes into this. I think Kirsten Dunst makes this a pretty sexy scene in the way she plays mm-hmm. it, actually. So the actors are definitely involved in making this work, but just in a single shot in the framing to be able to invest it, infuse it with so much emotion and thematic purpose, for me makes it, you know, could easily be the number one for a lot of people, probably mm-hmm. is their number one Spider-Man scene or moment. I have it here at number two.
3: Yeah. Tough not to put on my list. It's an honorable mention. It's what I was trying to say, or we'll go back to with your number five, I believe, the stopping the train moment. There are some moments, there are reasons why you consider them Mount Rushmore type moments. They belong on that list. And from the train, Josh, it's not just them holding him, but even when he faints and their hands, right, yeah. hold him up. Yep. And here, that image is so vivid, and I understand why The Ringer has devoted an entire article to it. I think for a lot of people, you're right, it probably is the number one scene. That said, everything you just articulated about it in terms of composition being so important and taking the unique visual possibilities of a spider character so perfectly, even better, I think, applies to my number two. It's like the filmmakers here in Spider-Man Across the Spider-Verse said, let's take that moment. And maybe they did, Josh, because it also involves characters who are upside down. They took that moment and said, how can we extend this even more? Extend the emotional and thematic possibilities of that imagery. And when you think about these films, so the moment is Miles and Gwen at the Williamsburg Clock Tower in Across the Spider-Verse. In both of the films, there's plenty of examples of impressive animation, thrilling imagery, great action moments, but also just great compositions where you recognize the artists responsible for these films are elevating the craft. And as you said earlier, talking about the poll questions, that maybe in some ways these are even just better films. But for me, the single scene that best harnesses those capabilities is this scene. It's a reunion scene. It's been, I think, like a year and a half since these two characters last saw each other. So they're catching up. They're feeling each other out, but they also know each other so well. They know each other in a way like great friends do, and people who are connected the way they are. They know each other uniquely. There's also that other dynamic at play where Miles has a crush on Gwen. Daniel Pemberton's score is so lovely during this sequence. They're high above the city. They're in this fantasy sort of realm. And everything about it captures the way you feel when you're seeing someone special to you who you haven't seen in a long time. And the director, Justin K. Thompson, he seems to want to keep it grounded in character. It's not about showing off with the animation, but it is about trying to heighten that sensation, this fantasy sort of feeling, this special feeling that these two characters have when they're together. And the first time we see them, it is kind of subtle, right? Because they're vertical in the frame. The first time we see them together, it feels like a normal shot.
4: So, you and your dad.
3: It's a little off because the horizon is also vertical. We're not used to seeing horizons be vertical. And we can kind of start to put together that, oh, they must be walking sideways in a way that only characters like they could do. And then when Gwen starts walking backwards along the dome, and we with the camera follow her almost like we're on a roller coaster, but a gentle roller coaster that's going over the edge with her, it's one of those kind of take your breath away moments, but not in a roller coaster drop, take your breath away, just kind of eases you into it. It's really something. And then there's that incredible 180 degree move that follows her as she moves to the underside of the ledge and she's standing upside down. And I honestly just love the tilt up then that we get where Miles is standing on top and she's sitting upside down. And it's still keeping some distance between them because I think it's still about he is still trying to figure out how to kind of move into her space and how to fully reconnect with each other. So there's still some distance between them, but then he does move closer and he joins her and they spend the next few minutes together talking while sitting upside down.
4: I'm just a really emotionally intelligent guy beyond my years.
3: Some of the lines of dialogue in that scene while they're sitting there or just about to sit there together, I think really explain the motivation for the sequence and the way it's portrayed. At one point, Miles says, well, maybe some things are supposed to be just for us. And she says, how many people can you talk to about this stuff? Speaking to, again, that special connection, how they are obviously, they're different and there aren't a lot of people who have their special skills and they need each other. And if they are then these types of figures who are going to have an experience that are just, the experience is just for them and they're going to talk about things that only they can talk about, well, it makes sense that they would do it in an environment and in a way that only they can do, that only they can have, in a moment that only they can share, which is them high above the city, sitting upside down. So the whole sequence for me evokes that they're having together this singular experience that is just for them. And then because of that, we as viewers, it almost feels like a privilege that we get to be a part of it. It feels that intimate that we get to sit there and listen in on the conversation that they get to have. I did find a place, Josh, where the production designer said, and I should find his full name. His last name's O'Keefe, but he talks about the artist Peter Chan, who did the majority of work on the sequence. He says, he did such a fantastic job. Peter is an artist that we traditionally use for the most colorful scenes possible because he has this ability to handle a wide variety of colors. For this scene, however, I challenged him to work with a more limited palette and pay very close attention to the sensitivity of the sequence. There are lots and lots of very subtle but huge shifts happening here. The city never feels too flat or boring. Although it feels magical and romantic, it's not telling you directly. The visuals are letting you feel the romanticism of the moment quietly. And I think that I think that does get to part of why that scene works. Again, for all of its showiness in some way, if you think about the way the camera is following the characters and that upside down things are happening, it is so quiet. At the end of the day, it is still such a quiet, beautiful scene.
0: Yeah, there is a real sunset seeping through the clouds sense mm-hmm. of the color here that quote brings to mind. If listeners have not seen this scene, you really got to check it out. We'll link to it in our show notes, as we will for, I think, all the scenes for our picks, because it's kind of hard to describe, right? And but for all the reasons you laid out and a few more I'll get to, this is why I have Being Upside Down with Spider-Gwen as my number one. I have it ahead of The Kiss. It's just mesmerizing and moving. Astute listeners will also remember I had it actually as my most moving moment at our 2023 wrap party. And so obviously it was going to be on this list. It was just a matter of where do I rank it with the others. And once I watched all of them again, I had to put it at the top. I do think, to your point about the dialogue, Shameik Moore as Miles here and Hailee Steinfeld as Spider-Gwen, I do think they're giving really good performances. And the character animation with him moving his hand slightly towards her is just so astute. So in terms of performance, it's wonderful, but it really is a lot of what you were talking about, the visuals accentuating those emotions. I think the only thing I'll mention that you didn't, I don't think you mentioned Gwen's ponytail, how she puts her hair in a ponytail mm-hmm. at the start, but then when the whole screen flips, essentially she looks like she's sitting upright, but her ponytail is poking way up in the air because of gravity, right? So it's clever. It's also orientating for us as right. the audience. It's like, it's okay. Mm-hmm. It's functional, but also like really kind of funny and cute. Mm-hmm. And then to have the skyline in the background be upside down with that happening, it's like, okay, what's happening here? But okay, I think I know what's happening here. And your brain is registering all that. And it does, you know, it's dizzying and oddly beautiful, but it does speak to what you're talking about. Their unique experiences. These are two teens whose worlds have been completely upended, literally and, you know, thematically, turned upside down. And this is what they're talking about here, the stresses, the pressures of these having these powers and what it means for their family relationships and their personal relationships. To have that represented by the imagery alone. I really, you know, I didn't think the movies could find a way to top the comic book cool and emotionality of the upside down kiss. But I think this scene from Across the Spider-Verse manages it. So yeah, number one for me.
3: I guess I'm proving here why I did pick Spider-Man 2002, though, as my definitive Spider-Man in the poll question, because when it came down to going with a number one scene, I did resort back to Sam Raimi's 2002 Spider-Man. And I went with Peter discovering his powers. And I do think there's a lot here, Josh, in this scene that reflects, here again, Sam Raimi's sensibilities as a director and how he applies them to this character, why these movies work so well. Starting with Peter looking down at his hand and that extreme close-up of his fingertips with the microscopic hairs, it literally makes his superpowers tactile, which is something we complain about, is these superhero movies not feeling that way, mm-hmm. not feeling real, not feeling tangible. Here's where I said I was going to maybe mention The Amazing Spider-Man 2 again, the movie I needed to catch up with. And I watched it as my last film so I could cross off all these Spider-Man movies. It's definitely the worst of all of them, I would say. Without revisiting all of them, I would say it's the worst of them. And I bring it up in this context, Josh, because with my respects to our listener, Drew, who says that these movies on the whole work and that he really likes Gwen and Peter as Emma Stone and Andrew Garfield portray them, I don't really have a problem with them. But I did spend most of the movie making that face Dennis Leary makes the whole movie when he appears as the ghost of Policeman Past, who just appears every now and again with that scolding face where he just
0: forgot about him.
3: He just appears and scowls at, I hope he got paid well to do that, like for just one day of work, just stand in front of a green screen or whatever and scowl at Tom Holland or nobody. He was probably scowling at, or not Tom Holland, Andrew Garfield. He probably was scowling at nobody. I do hope Dennis Leary got paid well for that day. That's how I felt mostly disappointed watching this movie. And my biggest disappointment was maybe that at no point did I feel, not just during the set pieces, the major set pieces, but during any single moment of Spider-Man being Spider-Man, at no point did I feel like I believed it. At every turn, the effects jolted me out of my suspension of disbelief. It felt like they had to apply some kind of computer generated effect at every single leap or wall climb, whatever it was. And it took me out of it at every turn. And here, Raimi is signaling to you, these hands are about to walk up the wall and you're going to watch it.
0: Yeah.
3: It's going to be great. This is a fun sequence. It's a funny sequence, but I think it's so memorable in part two because of the layers that Raimi brings to it. You don't need a PhD in child psychology to read Spider-Man as a metaphor for puberty and adolescence with sudden physical transformations and the way that can be scary for young boys. And not surprisingly with Raimi, this sequence starts with some ominousness. It's in this dark kind of alley out of the sun. And he looks up and sees the spider in the web crawling around. And there's barbed wire right next to it. And the Danny Elfman score even heightens that a little bit. And then when Peter initially starts crawling up the wall slowly, it doesn't feel like this joyous thing. It actually feels like something out of a horror movie where a scary monster starts crawling slowly toward the main character and then picks up speed. But then once he fully realizes what he can do, that's where the excitement begins. Woo-hoo! And I suppose watching that sequence, Josh, the only part for me watching it again multiple times you could be really nitpicky about is how real a couple of those jumps felt from the aerial shots. But otherwise, I bought every single amazing move Peter pulls off there. It completely holds up. And the webs and the web slinging feel real and don't feel like any kind of computer generated effect. He's a kid acting like a kid. Like you believe a kid would act discovering these powers. And going back to where we began, every single one of us who aspired to be Spider-Man, who dreamed about this moment, suddenly actually getting bitten by the radioactive spider, that when we put on our underoos and thought, if only I could actually sling webs and crawl up the walls. In this moment, Raimi brought that to life for us. He delivered the confusion, but also the exhilaration that we imagined when we were kids. And I suppose that is a big part of why it will always be. This movie, that scene in particular, that's a big reason why this will be the definitive Spider-Man for me.
0: Yeah, I remember watching this in a press screening. Wasn't at the Lake Street screening room, but in a press screening. And my immediate reaction when this scene happened was they did it. Because you'd been hearing about this movie being in development for so long. And I didn't know if it could work until we saw the scene of Peter actually trying out his powers, and they pulled it off. It absolutely worked. It was thrilling. It was funny, as the character should be. All the things you said. It's my number six. It's the top honorable mention for me. I think it captures the genial enthusiasm, which is a core trait of the character as well. Sometimes some of these movies try a little too hard to force that into fights here and there, but it's perfect for this sequence where Peter's response is, yes, confused, maybe a little nervous, but mostly this genial enthusiasm. And you mentioned the Elfman score. The best part of it is when he starts crawling up that wall, the way the music inches up the wall
3: with him,
0: with him. So yeah, just a really great scene in my top honorable mention.
3: Those are our top five Spider-Man scenes. We would love to hear your picks or any other comments about the show. You can email us feedback@filmspotting.net. 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Josh, that's our show.
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1: Now, I love my parents. I have the utmost respect for them. They raised me to be a good human being using Christianity as the foundation. They taught me good and evil, right and wrong through example, and the good book, the B-I-B-L-E, Basic Instructions Before Leaving Earth.
2: 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In this hour, stories of soul searching, soul food, and the upside down.
1: Dad, I got some questions. 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What about people who believe in something else just as fervently as we do in our beliefs? Are they wrong?
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0: From PRX, this is the Moth Radio Hour. I'm your host, Suzanne Rust. Curating a Moth Radio Hour is a process. Sometimes it begins with the inspiration of a particular story or a theme, something that calls to us personally. We've had episodes inspired by shoes, letters, legends, and even the color green. From there, we'll listen through our archive to find other stories that play well together and then start producing the hour. But other times, the process is different. There might just be a handful of stories we love that don't fit into a specific category, and the hour becomes like a quilt with different textures, colors, and patterns, like this hour, which I call Soul Searching, Soul Food, and the Upside Down, a title which you will figure out as we go along. First up is Alzo Slade, who told this in Austin, Texas, where we partnered with the Paramount Theater. Here's Alzo live at the Moth.
1: It's Saturday morning. I'm 8 years old, living right here in Austin, Texas. Now, this is back in the day when cartoons only came on Saturdays. So I'm plopped down in front of my TV set, wearing my Green Lantern underoos pajamas, watching Scooby-Doo. I just poured a fresh bowl of Cocoa Rice Krispies with ice cold milk that we all know turns into delicious chocolate milk as you eat it. Folks, this was my time. A necessary break from the stresses of eight-year-old life. And it was during my time that my dad decides to tell me to take the trash out. And I'm thinking to myself, Dad, I know you just watched me pour this fresh bowl of cereal. And everyone knows Rice Krispies has a very low soggy threshold. So you can't take a break or else you'll end up with snap, crackle, slop. So I asked my dad what I thought to be a very reasonable question. Can I wait until commercial break to take the trash out? He says no. Now this doesn't make sense to me. And even at the young age of eight, when things didn't make sense to me, I had questions. Like, why is it okay for adults to fight in war, but I get in trouble for fighting in school? How is it that Smurfette is the only woman in the Smurf village? And I got in an argument with my friends in the cafeteria over whether a straw has one hole or two. So my dad's demand, it didn't make sense to me. So I asked the question, hey Dad, what's gonna happen to the trash between now and a commercial break to where I should take it out? That was not a very good idea. I didn't make it to the end of the Scooby-Doo episode, and it's a wonder that I'm still alive today. But I did get a glimpse into the idea that certain questions come with a risk. Now, I love my parents. I have the utmost respect for them. They raised me to be a good human being using Christianity as the foundation. They taught me good and evil, right and wrong through example, and the good book. The B-I-B-L-E, basic instructions before leaving Earth. And more importantly, they emphasize that Jesus Christ is my Lord and Savior, and if I believe that and confess, then when I die, I go to heaven. So it's clear that I was raised in the church. I was also raised to be a critical thinker. So I was that kid in Sunday school wondering, why can't I ask the preacher a question while he's preaching? Communion was always strange to me because they're telling me I'm drinking blood and eating flesh. And I remember when I got baptized, they dunked me into the water, brought me up, the whole church was cheering. And after service, people coming up to me saying, congratulations, do you feel like a new man? They were so excited, I said yes to be polite, but really, I just felt wet. And, you know, I was a kid, so most of these questions were just rooted in novel curiosity and, you know, childhood wonder. I was born into the church. I was born into Christianity. The choir singing, the tambourine playing, the deacons in their suits, the mothers with their hats and dresses. That was me. Christianity was woven into the fabric of my existence. So there was really no need to question that. Then I went to college. Prairie View A&M University. Historically black university right here in Texas. It's a safe space to be young and black, to grow intellectually, culturally, emotionally, and all the other positive alleles. It was there where I learned more about advanced civilizations in Africa and how my history didn't begin with slavery and the civil rights movement. And another thing that happened at Prairie View was the Mr. Prairie View pageant. It's a competition open to all male students where you compete in categories like sportswear, talent, interview. And if you won this pageant, you got free room and board, tuition, and you were an ambassador for the university. It was a big deal. Each contestant had to come to the stage and introduce themselves with an opening quote. My quote had everything to do with what I was learning about black history. But there was this one dude who was kind of a super Christian. Like, I was Christian, but this dude took it to another level. He's walking around campus in suits trying to be Dr. Martin Luther King Jr., carrying Bibles and quoting scripture. And he got up on stage and with dramatic flair, he said, "In order to stand up on your feet, you must first get down upon your knees and bow." I'm like, "Bro, what are you talking about? That's a little too submissive for me." Now, mind you, I'm in the middle of my revolutionary zeal, reading about black history, black power, so the idea of bowing down did not sit right with me. And I know he's talking about praying, but I'm like, "Bro, you know God can hear you when you're standing up." Next thing you know, I'm in a heated discussion about religion with the other contestants. And one guy asked me, he said, "Hey, Alzo, why do you believe what you believe? Why did you choose to be a Christian?" I'm like, "Whoa, bro." I got super defensive because the only answer that I had was because I was raised that way and my parents were Christian. And in that moment, I knew that it wasn't good enough. And it bothered me for quite some time. And I started asking myself, like, how are you going to be reading all these books thinking you're a critical thinker, but you haven't asked this important question? So I was wondering, like, did I choose Christianity? And what about other people who were born into something else? Did they choose that? And what about black people? What did they believe before the Atlantic slave trade and Christianity was forced upon them? And it dawned on me that this was the first time in my life that I ever questioned why I believe what I believe and how I was raised to believe it. And it felt wrong. It felt as if though I was being disrespectful to my parents whom I love so much. And not too much time after that, I find myself at home for the holidays. Riding in my dad's pickup truck with him, where usually we have fruitful and substantive conversations about everything. But this day I was quiet. This day I was uncomfortable. Because I have all these questions swirling around in my head about the way that I was raised, and I don't feel like I can ask him. So I'm looking out the window, watching acres of pine trees and cow pastures pass by, and my dad notices my silence, and he says, "Everything okay, son?" And I'm thinking to myself, "No, everything is not okay." And he says, "Well," I said, "is everything okay, son?" And so I can't lie to him. And so I finally take a deep breath and muster up the courage. "Dad, I got some questions. What's on your mind, son?" "Well, you know how the Bible pretty much says that if you don't believe Jesus Christ is your Lord and Savior, you're basically going to burn in hell? What about people who believe in something else just as fervently as we do in our beliefs? Are they wrong?" And I have to say that that's just one of many questions I have about the way that I was raised to believe what I believe. And to be honest, I was really afraid to bring this conversation up out of fear that I'd be disrespecting you all in the way that you all raised me. It got quiet. I'm trying to read the silence. I got nothing. I'm looking out the window for some more cows, fogging up the glass. And all of a sudden, I feel a jolt in the vehicle, and I look up, and my dad is pulling into a gas station parking lot. He turns the truck off, and he turns to me, and he looks at me dead in my eyes, and he points. He says, "Son, I need you to listen to me when I tell you this. I was called to God through Jesus. Other people may be called to God in other ways. I'm not to say whether they're right or wrong. But most importantly, if you believe what you believe because we tell you to believe it, that is not true faith. The God that I believe in can handle any questions that you have as long as you ask them in the interest of growth and not spite. And should you arrive at something that's different than what we taught you, at least it's your own and you arrived at it in earnest with the interest of being a better person. So go forth, son, and ask all the questions you want." The weight had been lifted, folks. Next thing you know, I'm off to the races. I'm reading psychology, theology, philosophy. I go online to the top graduate philosophy programs, download the course catalog, look at the books that they're reading, buy the books, and try to read the books along with the class schedule. I didn't understand half the shit I was reading. I don't know if you've ever read Heidegger or Immanuel Kant, but it's not exactly Dr. Seuss. I went on to get a master's degree in philosophy to stand toe-to-toe with questions about my faith and God's existence, and also to question everything else. Because I was born into Christianity. I was born black. I was born heterosexual, Southern. And all of these groups have unwritten rules as to what it means to be a part of them and how you should be. And when I raised questions, I put all of that at risk. I risked the sense of belonging to those communities and their protection. But the reward was freedom and an understanding of who I was and why I was that, and having the agency to change it if I had the will and the power to do so. Since then, I've had several conversations with my parents. We don't necessarily believe the same thing, but they still serve as examples of what a Christian should be: compassionate, accepting, benevolent, and forgiving. Now, as to my question around God, I still don't exactly know what God is, but I feel closest to it when I'm learning. The more I learn about others, the more I learn about myself. And they say God is within. So the more I learn about myself, well, you get it. And by the way, a straw, it has one hole with two openings. Any questions? Thank you very much.
0: That was Alzo Slade. Alzo is a Peabody and multi-Emmy award-winning journalist, educator, and storyteller. As a former philosophy professor, his storytelling is rooted in a deep-seated curiosity about the world and the human condition. Alzo shared that he has a profound respect for his parents and acknowledges that it would have been very difficult to embark on a journey of spiritual and intellectual exploration if he felt that it would have disappointed them. Reflecting back on my upbringing, I realized that like Alzo, I was also granted some freedom for exploration. My parents weren't really churchgoers, but that didn't stop my grandmothers from lovingly trying to win over my tiny soul. Some weekends were spent with Nana Yuna in a Catholic church, and others with Nana Edna in a Methodist church. I was young, probably between the ages of 5 and 8, but I remember wriggling in the uncomfortable hard wooden pews in itchy dresses and tight shiny shoes, admiring the stained glass windows and the fancy hats, but not fully taking in all that was said in the sermons and having lots of questions. At some point, I must have lost interest, and those Sundays stopped. At the end of it all, I didn't choose a side, sorry, grandmothers, but I wound up in a spiritual place of my own creation, a place that makes me feel grounded all the same, even if I still have lots of questions. I wonder what Alzo was questioning most these days. Here's what he had to say.
1: I'm always questioning. This is a lot, and curiosity is my default disposition, but what's been on my mind lately, especially in this social political climate, is, you know, what does happiness look like for adults who are socially conscious, self-aware, and empathetic? And I think what makes it difficult to be happy is that, you know, awareness, it rarely turns off. You start, you know, you notice too much. The systems, the contradictions, the suffering, the way people hurt each other, the way people hurt themselves, you know, and there's the gap between what the world is and what it could and should be seems to be growing larger. And I don't know if it's, you know, as an adult, you see much more than you did as a kid, or was it always this way? Because, you know, once you see all these things, it becomes hard to like just fully surrender and let go to comfort or distraction, you know, like you could when you were younger. You can't just turn it off. And when it comes to empathy, it can be overwhelming, as you see people and you kind of, you connect to their pain, but being connected to it, that ain't enough to change it. So you have this weight on you, you know, you end up emotionally affected by problems that are too large for any individual to hold, especially any individual nervous system, which is why happiness can kind of feel like, you know, it gets morally suspicious. It's like relaxing means that you're ignoring reality. You know, that's what it feels like sometimes. But what I'm realizing is happiness is being in community with people where, you know, I can let go a little. Like I can touch people in my immediate space and have an impact with people in my immediate space. And it's not that I'm ignoring the world's problems, but when, you know, folks spend a life, you know, noticing suffering, contradiction, and emotional nuance, isolation starts to distort reality. And I think community interrupts that. You know, just be around people that you can laugh, joke, jaw-jack, and cackle-lack with. And so you realize that you're not alone. You know, do the work that you can do. That's about it.
0: Alzo Slade. In a moment, a cook takes a leap of faith when the Moth Radio Hour continues.

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2: From PRX, this is the Moth Radio Hour. I'm Suzanne Rust. Our next story is about a different kind of soulful nourishment. Shawnee told this at an Only in New York themed show produced with WNYC, a media partner of The Moth. Here's Shawnee.
3: I want to take you back to June 5th, 2021. I'm standing in front of this building, and as I'm staring at this building that I just painted red because I seek attention, I am looking at a $22,000 life after death DIY renovation that I had done, and at this point, I want to do a DIE. I said, just kill the whole dream. I don't know why I'm standing here doing this, but I'm getting ready to have a grand opening. I'm getting ready to do a grand opening for a restaurant, a soul food restaurant at that, on the toughest block in Staten Island, in Stapleton, where the cars are driving by so fast and there's only three other stores. What the hell did I just do? As I'm standing there looking at the building with the big balloon arch over the door, and I just roped every single family member that I possibly could into taking orders from me and putting this grill on and getting the DJ ready and making sure that my tiny little soul food exclusive boutique owned by a family and owned and operated by just us was going to go well. I wasn't sure if it was going to work, but I did honestly believe that I knew how to throw a party. So if the restaurant didn't work, I knew the grand opening would be fine, because I just stuck my foot in my mouth by clicking on the button on my Facebook and inviting 4,000 people that I don't know. I was sure that nobody was really going to attend because it was June 5th, 2021, spring into summer. That was the pandemic. I stood out front and I tried to get some ease about it as people started to gather around, and it was like 10 people showed up, and then it was 20 people showing up, and then it was 40 people showing up, and then it was, I should have got a permit because there were 400. This whole grand opening was a success. And so I just knew that the 400 people that showed up for this grand opening would be my regulars that would keep my lights on. Everybody was gonna come back the next day and buy food. And so I was excited about going into the restaurant the next day and cooking and having my kids there, because these people just left and they spent time with me and saw me at this grand opening. I had my kids sitting at the kids' table, and that was the table closest to the kitchen where they critiqued my recipes while we did homework. I had no clue that this restaurant was really, I was in the belly of the beast at this point. What should I do to try to get people to come into the restaurant? Because one day had passed and nobody showed up. 2 days had passed, nobody still showed up. And that became an entire year. I needed to get creative, and I'm extremely creative when it comes to, like I said, planning a party. So I went out into the community and I started telling people, I opened up a restaurant, do you want to come hang out with me? I'm giving out free food. Nobody wanted free food. And even though I sat in front and put benches and plants and I taught people medicinal properties of parsley, nobody really cared. This little white lady, Grace, would pass by with her little cart and she'd stare at me and she'd look And with pity in her eyes, she'd hand me $5 and say, "Baby girl, just hold on." I felt like it was ministry. I said, "I have to figure this out." So I started letting people do all kinds of crazy things in the restaurant just to keep the lights on. I did paint and sips. I had book readings. And I even let Method Man shoot a music video in there. That began to get a little bit daunting. I couldn't plan enough parties. And so a year and a half had gone by, and I still wasn't really selling any food. Someone comes into the restaurant and they said, "Hey, we want to film you while you're bringing food out to the table." And I said, I don't really know if I want to do that because there's nobody here. They said, "No, it'll be fine. We'll just put the word out and we'll get people to come and, you know, we'll bring community together." And I said, "Oh, I'm not sure if I'm comfortable with that." They came and they did it anyway. And sure enough, it shows up and it's on TikTok. I don't know what TikTok is. And then I started showing up into these Facebook groups where those 4,000 people were. The people started to talk. And sure enough, as they were talking, people started to also come into the restaurant. The community wasn't really tied together because we're kind of like separated by shores, North and South Shore. And so when I say the South Shore that way, I'm pretty sure you kind of understand where I'm going with all of this. I planted a soul food restaurant in the middle of a sea of pasta, meatballs, and pizza. The South Shore showed up and they came in droves and they supported and they told me how much they loved me and I hugged and kissed them. And then they started to ask me lots of questions. "Well, why did you open this restaurant up? And why over here?

0: Soulful Boutique was staying a little bit full. And my Google reviews on Google were showing that something was happening on Staten Island. It was nothing like my bank account where the numbers were going kind of up, and but the dash in the front sort of kind of like my name was like over there. 2.5 year mark, and a gentleman walks in, and we sit him at the kids' table. At this point, the kids' table is operating like the chef's table. And the guy and the two other people are sitting at the table, and it's about 9:30 at night, and they start to ask me all kinds of questions like, what do you have on the menu? Can I get oxtail? Do you have ribs? Is there jerk chicken left? And I would say, nope, and I don't have that either. I said, what I do got is I got scraps, because you came here kind of late. And you wouldn't do this to your grandmother asking her at 10 o'clock for anything exquisite. So don't ask me. I should just give you a peanut butter and jelly sandwich. But if you trust me, I'm going to bring you out a spread that's going to still blow your mind. Do you trust me? He said, sure, no problem. You're the chef, right? I said, yeah, I'm the chef. So I go back, I get the food, I bring it out. He sits down and he sees it and he says, oh my God, this is the scraps? He said, what do I got to do to get the whole menu? I said, well, you got to get here at 5 o'clock. Like I said, you don't go to your grandmother's house at 10 o'clock. Get here at 5 and get everything on the menu. 2 weeks later, he shows up, comes at 5 o'clock and took my advice. I knew who he was exactly when he walked in the door. I hugged him. Hey, cousin, you made it. I love you. He said, yeah, I made it. I'm here at 5 o'clock. I said, well, I'm so glad that you made it. I hope that you really enjoy yourself. A couple weeks later, I get a phone call from my nephew's son. Yes? He said, somebody just called and said that they wanted you to call them from the paper. I said, okay, well, what do they want? He says, I don't know. They call from the New York Times. They want to talk to you. I said, I don't want to subscribe to the New York Times. I don't have $4.40. He said, well, I think that you should try to call them and tell them you don't want to subscribe. I said, okay, give me the number. I give the guy the number, take the number, and I call. I say, hey, I'm calling because I didn't know that you guys made cold calls for the subscriptions for the New York Times, but I don't want to subscribe. He starts laughing, and then I kind of like am listening to him. He says, I didn't call to get you to subscribe to the New York Times. And as I'm listening to his voice, I'm kind of recognizing. I said, wait a minute. Did you come and sit at table 3 at the kids' table? And then you sat at table 2? He said, yeah, that's incredible. How did you do that? I said, don't you recognize every voice of a person that comes into your house? He said, yeah. He said, that's exactly why I want to write an incredible story on you for the New York Times. I said, like the bear? I didn't know it was real. He said, no, it is real. I'm gonna write a story, and I don't write bad stories, I write good stories. So when I write this story, it's going to change your life drastically. Are you ready? I said, yeah. He does an interview, he starts asking me questions, and he says, well, where are you from? I said, I'm from Staten Island, but I'm an 8th generation direct descendant from Sandy Ground. He said, funny you say that. 30 years ago, I used to hang out in the Sandy Ground burial grounds. You were a kid then. I said, wow. He said, yeah, this is like a full circle moment for the both of us. I said, yeah, I guess it is. I guess I kind of like did what my ancestors wanted me to do. I actually got the opportunity to create my own legacy just by telling you that I love you. I got the only 2 stars that the entire Staten Island has ever seen in any restaurant in history. And so the proudest moment was that I got the opportunity to show my ancestors that I too was the first one.
1: That was Shawnee. Shawnee is a product of the sacred soil of Staten Island's historic sandy ground

and as she mentioned, an eighth generation descendant of freedom fighters. She says that she, quote, cooks with purpose, feeds with love, and heals with every plate. Her restaurant, Shawnee's House, has earned a 2-star New York Times review and a spot on the New York Times Top 100 3 years running. A few years ago, The Moth had a special Only New York-themed show with stories from each of the 5 boroughs. When I was looking for Staten Island storytellers, I very happily stumbled upon Shawnee and reached out immediately. I was so grateful that this busy restaurant owner found some time to share her story. And I was also grateful to get a seat at one of the 6 coveted tables at Shawnee's House. My friend and fellow Moth Radio Hour host, Chloe Salmon, and I hopped on the Staten Island ferry and are greeted by Shawnee's warm embrace. Everyone gets a hug at Shawnee's House and some killer soul food. I have every intention of returning, but in the meantime, I asked Shawnee for a soul-soothing recipe. To find out what she shared and to see some photos of Shawnee, go to themoth.org.

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3: 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I'm your host, Suzanne Rust. Our next story was told by Lexan Pamashuki at a showcase featuring stories from the Moth's education programs. 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
4: It's a Friday evening. Me and my sister, we're sitting in front of the TV, watching our favorite show as we have some leftovers from breakfast. When our mom comes in and tells us that we might be moving to the US in 6 months. Now, this is something that we have already been planning, but what surprised me the most was the fact that we were moving in 6 months and that it was already confirmed. Now, the 13-year-old me didn't want to leave US, and I remember telling my mom that I didn't want to go to Bhutan. Okay. 13-year-old Omi didn't want to leave Bhutan, and I didn't want to go to the US. In about a month, our mom plans this trip to our village in order to pay a visit to our grandmother, whom we haven't seen in a while. So she lets us know that we will be staying there for about a month and that villagers will be coming to visit us and to say goodbye. So we travel all the way from western part of Bhutan to the eastern part, where the roads are more like roller coasters built by goats. You might just rattle apart before you even get there. But as we all know, beautiful things are hard to reach, and that's exactly what it is. The moment we get there, I get out of the car, and the cool breeze of Pemagatsal touches my face. I see the orange fluorescent bulb lit in front of this tiny shop that my grandparents own. I walk inside the house, and I see my grandmother sitting there with a wide smile on her face. I sit next to her. We have our dinner, and before I even knew, it was morning. I get up and I enter the kitchen, where I find my grandmother standing next to the mud stove, stirring and frothing her signature rice porridge. I sit next to her, and as I'm looking at her stirring and frothing the porridge, I think to myself that if anybody ever asked me to describe my grandmother, I would tell them that she's this calm, put-together person who looks approachable but keeps her boundaries. And as I'm thinking, my grandmother questions me if I'm hungry or not, and I tell her that I am. So she gets up, walks towards the fridge, opens it, takes out an apple, washes it, peels it, cuts it, and hands it towards me. I eat the apple slices, each one of them carefully, one by one. And throughout the very moment, the only conversation that we had was when she questioned me if I was hungry or not, and when I said yes. That was one of the many moments that we share where we just sit next to each other and talk less. Later that day, I find my grandmother and my mom working in the field, where they're plucking some of the weeds that has been growing around the chili plant. So I go and help them, but 30 minutes in helping them, I'm already sweating like a pig. Just like that, a month passes by with all these visitors coming in and out, saying goodbye to us, giving us advice, and, you know, chaotic mornings with all these cousins that I have, but cozy nights. And it's the day when we're about to leave that I feel this heavy cloud on top of my head. Like this silent voice crying inside of me. So we have breakfast, and as I'm loading the luggages inside the car, my grandmother just walks up to me and she slips her rough fingers against mine and she gives me 100 Nyeolchum. And that's when the polite tug of war begins. She goes, "Bui, bui, bui, bui, bui," which is take it in Sangla. And I go, "Mabla, mabla, mabla," which is, "No, no, I won't take it. This goes on for a very long time. And then I give in and I take the money from her. I say thank you. I hug my cousins and I say goodbye to my grandmother and I get inside the car. As we're slowly starting to drive away, my cousin brother, who was 5 at that time, points to the mirror, and when I look, I see my grandmother following the car slowly with no slippers on her feet. Her feet is bare and with her right hand that's raised up, waving goodbye to us. And with the back of her left hand, she's wiping off her tears. And at that very moment, the cloud that I've been carrying since the morning burst. Tears come rolling down my cheeks. And that's when I realized that it really hit me. Because the whole entire month, I was surrounded by all these people. I was spending time with my grandmother, and I didn't even think about how it would feel like to leave all of these people behind and the memories that we made. We drove away. I sat there with my head against the window, my cheeks sticky and tight with the tears that had dried. And no matter how many new people I meet, I will always look for the person I was with the people I loved the most. Thank you so much.
5: That was Lexan Pamashuki. We first met Lexan at the International High School of Health Sciences, where she was coached to help share her story at our high school Grand Slam. She lives in Elmhurst, New York, speaks 4 languages, and loves watching Studio Ghibli movies like Whisper of the Heart and collecting anything Ghibli related.

0: Our final story was told by Amy Siegel, who participated in a New York Story Slam that we held in partnership with Union Theological Seminary. Here's Amy, live at the mouth.
1: Thank you. 8 years ago, when my mom was dying, she needed morphine every 4 hours, and so my sister and I took shifts. And one night, after placing the drops under her tongue, because she was mostly unconscious, I pulled some old photo albums off the shelf of her study, and I was flipping through them as I sat cross-legged on her queen-size bed next to her. And I had many to choose from, because she made photo albums all the time. She was essentially doing Facebook before Mark Zuckerberg was born. And it wasn't online, but it was the same concept of, this is my perfect life, and these are my carefully curated postings. Because it was a far cry from what was actually happening. My mom and dad separated on multiple occasions. My sister and I fought all the time. I would call her names, and she'd chase me down the hall. And if I made it to my room in time to slam the door and lock it, I was okay. But if I didn't, her nails would sink into my arm, leaving little crescent moon marks behind. And my mom would say, stop fighting. And then she'd go and get her Kodak camera, and she'd say, now look lovingly at your sister. And she'd snap a photo of us looking at each other with fake smiles on our faces. And when we were on vacation, she and my dad would be screaming at each other in the hotel room, and 10 minutes later, we would all be on the beach posing for the photo album. And once she had a roll of film with equally staged moments, she'd go to the drugstore and get it developed, and then she'd paste these into a photo album. And my parents eventually got divorced, and I went away to college, and my mom sent me away with a photo album titled Amy, 0 to 16. And it was my baby pictures through high school. And when I graduated from college, she gave me another photo album, which I thought was going to be Amy, college years. But it was Amy, 0 to 21. And it was from the very beginning all the way through. And she did this over and over again throughout my life, and also for my sister and for herself. It was as if she was trying to reinforce this narrative that she had created. And when I was around 25, she sent me a book on the Kennedys. And it was this coffee table sized book with thick paper and glossy photos. And I didn't know why. I lived in a very small apartment in New York. I didn't have room for anything. And I was not into the Kennedys. But she was, and so I started flipping through the book. And a few pages in, there was a photo of JFK and Jackie in black tie and an evening gown, and the caption underneath described the event they were at. And next to it was pasted a photo of my mom and dad in black tie and an evening gown with a handwritten caption underneath stating the event they were at. And a few pages later, there was a photo of JFK Jr. and the caption said, John John at NYU Law School. And pasted next to that was a photo of me with the handwritten caption saying, Amy at NYU Semester Exchange. And a few pages later, there was John John and Caroline on a boat. And pasted next to it was a picture of me and my sister on a boat. And I called my mom and I said, thanks for the book. And she said, aren't the similarities uncanny? And I told my sister about it and my friends, and we made fun of her. We laughed at her. But honestly, now, today, when I see postings of people saying, I'm in the same dress as this celebrity, or I'm at the same resort as this person, I think maybe my mom was just ahead of her time. And so, as I sat there on her bed next to her, listening to her labored breathing, there were some photos in the album of her that I wanted to keep on my phone. And so I was taking pictures of pictures. I snapped one that was of her at a party, and it showed up on my phone. And there was one of her by a pool, and I snapped it and it showed up on my phone. And there was one of her wearing a holster with a pistol in it. We lived in Arizona, so these things were allowed. And I snapped it and it showed up on my phone, upside down. And I stared at it and I thought, why is this upside down? And just then I noticed that she had stopped breathing. And I said, Mom, Mom. And then I said, Lisa. And my sister ran in from the other room. And we checked for her pulse. And I rested my head against her chest. And there was nothing. And I think about that photo still showing up upside down. And I've Googled it since, and it is something that can happen. It could be caused by a technical glitch based on the orientation of your camera, you know, when you're holding it. And I get that. But I also get that I was holding my camera in the exact same position as I hovered over that photo album, taking all the other photos, and they showed up right side up. And I don't know if it means anything that this showed up upside down in the moment that she stopped breathing, but if it did, I'm glad that it was on that photo of her in the backyard in shorts and a t-shirt slinging a gun, because I think in that moment, she was just being herself, and she didn't care about what anybody else thought.
0: That was Amy Siegel. Amy, a regular at storytelling shows, has appeared on the Moth main stage and has won 3 Moth Story Slams. And while Amy works in finance by day, by night she's drawn to the open mics on the Lower East Side. Along the way, she's picked up some unconventional prizes, including 200 $1 bills from a comedy storytelling competition. When she came home at midnight with a stack of singles, she had a little bit of explaining to do. I asked Amy for a happy memory about her mother, and she said that she loved how her mom used to pile her and her sister into the car to chase the Perseid meteor showers. It was one of her favorite memories because her mother's Kodak camera couldn't capture it, meaning that they were just in the moment. You can share these stories or others from the Moth Archive and buy tickets to Moth storytelling events in your area through our website, themoth.org. There are Moth events year-round. 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Moth can be found on all major social media platforms. And that's it for this episode. Thanks to Alzo, Shanae, Lexan, and Amy for sharing their stories, and to all of you for taking the time to listen. 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

This episode of the Moth Radio Hour was produced by me, Jay Allison, and Suzanne Rust, who also hosted the show. Co-producer is Vicky Merrick, associate producer Emily Couch. The stories were directed by Meg Bowles and Chloe Salmon, with education program instruction by Amy Blumberg, Priscilla Bustamante, and Ingrid Romero. The Moth's leadership team includes Gina Duncan, Christina Norman, Marina Cluche, Sarah Austin Jeunesse, Jennifer Hickson, Jordan Cardinale, Caledonia Cairns, Kate Tellers, Sarah Jane Johnson, and Patricia Urena. 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Moth stories are true, as remembered and affirmed by the storytellers. 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

or them that must obey authority that they do not respect in any degree, who despise their jobs, their destiny, speak jealously of them that are free, do what they do just to be nothing more than something they invest in.

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3: The future of the Negro in this country is precisely as bright or as dark as the future of the country.
2: James Baldwin and social justice.
3: I'm terrified at the moral apathy, the death of the heart, which is happening in my country.
4: According to Baldwin, white Americans are in deep denial about black grievances.
2: Because they're clinging to self-justifying myths about their own virtue and benevolence.
3: These people have deluded themselves for so long that they really don't think I'm human. And this means that they have become in themselves moral monsters.
4: What will it take to achieve social justice?
2: Is truth really so dangerous?
4: Our guest is Christopher Freeburg from the University of Illinois.
2: Baldwin, Truth, and Social Justice.
3: I can't be a pessimist.
2: Coming up
5: on Philosophy. I'm Josh Landy. James Baldwin was born on August 2nd, 1924. So please enjoy this timely call to justice with Ken and Deborah from a few years ago.
2: Is it time for black people to turn the other cheek?
6: Or is it time for black people to rise up and rebel against the white power structure?
2: But aren't some whites innocent victims of the system too?
6: Welcome to Philosophy Talk, the program that questions everything.
2: Except your intelligence. I'm Ken Taylor.
6: And I'm Deborah Satz. And we're here in the studios of KALW in San Francisco.
2: Continuing conversations that begin at Philosopher's Corner on the Stanford campus where Deborah and I teach philosophy.
6: Today we're talking about James Baldwin and social justice.
2: Now, Deborah, I'm a big fan of Baldwin. He's a deep thinker, a searing social critic, and one of my favorite playwrights and novelists.
6: You know, I like Baldwin too, but I'm really bothered by his answer to what he calls the Negro problem.
2: Well, what bothers you?
6: Well, take the letter he wrote to his nephew. In that letter, Baldwin tells him not only that he has to accept white people, but that he has to accept them with love.
2: Love? That's what bothers you? You got something against love? I mean, come on, even thinking of the civil rights movement, Martin Luther King also preached love and tolerance. Does King bother you too?
6: You know, King was deeply Christian and embraced a philosophy of Christian love, but Baldwin rejected Christianity, so I just don't get the appeal.
2: You think you need some excuse to love thine enemy, as Christ puts it?
6: I'm just saying you sometimes have to fight thine enemy, not just love thine enemy.
2: It sounds like you want Baldwin to be, angrier or something. Is that it?
6: Well, why not? You know, it just doesn't make sense to me that he's not as angry. In the letter to his nephew, he also says that whites are innocent. How can he say that? Whites have been oppressing blacks. And oppressors aren't innocent, and they don't deserve love.
2: I think you're missing Baldwin's point. I think you're acting as if he's blind to the reality of white oppression. But he's not blind to white oppression.
6: But if he sees it, how can it make sense for him to say that whites are innocent? It's as if he thinks we're children who don't have responsibility for the harms we've been inflicting on black people.
2: No, I don't think that's right. I don't think he's trying to let whites off the hook. He thinks they're innocent because innocence is a kind of prison in his mind.
6: Ken, what does that even mean?
2: Well, Baldwin says this stuff about whites being trapped in history. And that means they've created this illusion of white supremacy, and they think of themselves as superior, you know, as separate from the Negro. And segregation maintains that illusion, and that's why they're taught in a prison of illusion.
6: Okay, I get that, but why call it innocence? Aren't whites willfully self-deluded? After all, Whites benefit from white supremacy.
2: It sounds like you really, really do want more, you want more anger from Baldwin. That seems what you want.
6: Well, I think that would be appropriate. Not love, but anger, righteous anger.
2: But see, I don't think you're getting what Baldwin exactly means by love. It's as if you're construing love as this kind of empty sentiment that lets people off the hook, that's all touchy-feely, forgiving. That's not how Baldwin sees it. Baldwin sees love as the core of a demanding, transformative project. That's how he sees love.
6: But why does that burden of transformation have to fall on black people?
2: But that's not what he's saying. He's not putting the burden on black people. That's why he says, I am not your Negro, Deborah.
6: Explain?
2: Well, look, in saying I am not your Negro, he's refusing to be the Negro that the white supremacist imagines. You know, the Negro incapable of love, that has no full agency. And with that act of defiance, because it is an act of defiance, he throws the burden of transformation right back on the white man. That's what he's doing.
6: Well, you know, that sounds good, but I'm still bothered by the impression that Baldwin is letting whites off the hook. Why is the burden always on the oppressed to educate the oppressors about their own history? Why do blacks have to educate whites? Well, why do they have to free whites?
2: Well, this thing about burdens is important, and I do believe each of us has to shoulder our own burden, and some people have taken the burden upon themselves or are channeling Baldwin's message in their own work. So we sent our roving philosophical reporter, Holly J. McDeed, to find out more about the resurgence of Baldwin in the age of Black Lives Matter. She files this report.
7: More than 30 years since his death, James Baldwin's words have resurfaced in places like contemporary hip-hop, artwork, and movies. Take, for instance, the 2016 documentary, I Am Not Your Negro. In the film, Baldwin's prose is spoken by Samuel L. Jackson.
8: I had to accept as time wore on that part of my responsibility as a witness was to move as largely and as freely as possible to write the story.

0: documentary is centered around Baldwin's writings, what it means to be Black in America, and the importance of confronting the country's racist past.
1: To watch the TV screen for any length of time is to learn some really frightening things about the American sense of reality. We are cruelly trapped between what we would like to be and what we actually are.
0: Baldwin's work has also resonated with contemporary writers like Jamie McGee. She remembers reading Baldwin's work for the first time.
2: At first I was like, who's this random guy? He's so angry all the time. But then, I mean, very quickly I realized this guy is speaking truth, and nothing has really changed in the past 60 years since he began writing. Nothing's changed then up until now.
0: McGee co-founded a project called Praying with James Baldwin. Through 30 days of prayer, the project uses Baldwin's writing as a guide to help people navigate police brutality. The idea came after George Zimmerman was acquitted in the 2012 shooting death of Trayvon Martin.
2: A lot of times when I am faced with senseless violence, I don't have the words. I just sort of stare. And even if I'm praying, I don't really have the words. My God. And then ellipses, and I don't know how to end the sentence.
0: Baldwin grew up in the church, but later rejected it completely. But through his writing and through prayer, McGee hopes she can help people find the language they're looking for. One Day is based on Eric Garner's last words, "I can't breathe." It also features excerpts from Baldwin's play, Blues for Mr. Charlie. In the scene, a woman tells her grandson that faith is not up to him.
2: It's up to the life in you. The life in you that knows where it comes from, that believes in God. You doubt me, you just try holding your breath long enough to die.
0: Below that excerpt is a prayer written for the project.
2: It is not a desire to die that keeps Eric Garner from breathing, but the police officer's arm around his neck. It is the arms around all of our necks that keep us from breathing. It is the fear that our breath will be considered aggressive behavior, and that if we open our mouths, an officer will fill it with bullets.
0: Police shootings like this one and the Black Lives Matter movement have propelled Baldwin into the mainstream. During his first year teaching high school students, Clint Smith also turned to Baldwin. Trayvon Martin had just been killed, but standardized testing left little room for teachers to talk about that.
3: How do we talk about Trayvon? Do we talk about Trayvon? How do we talk about Michael Brown? How do we talk about Eric Garner? How do we talk about the range of folks who have been killed at the hands of the state?
0: As he wrestled with these questions, another teacher gave Smith a speech by James Baldwin called A Talk to Teachers. Baldwin gave that speech soon after the Ku Klux Klan had bombed a church in Birmingham, Alabama in 1963, killing four girls.
3: I was just struck by how much of what Baldwin was writing about the role that teachers should play in creating a space for students to ask and wrestle with and navigate a world that is often like filled with tragedy and despair.
0: After reading that speech, Smith focused less on standardized tests and more energy in using literature to help students understand the world they lived in, like using Shakespeare's Julius Caesar to talk about what it means to protest against the state.
3: I think Baldwin kind of, you know, essentially he says that we should reject the false pretense of the classroom as an apolitical space, and your responsibility as a teacher is to help students understand how the world came to exist as it does.
0: Since Baldwin's death in 1987, prison populations have exploded. The wealth gap between Black and white families has widened. Clint Smith says people are trying to provide solutions without understanding the history of the problem.
3: And that's a sort of central thesis of much of Baldwin's work, and that remains relevant as much today as it ever has been.
0: For Philosophy Talk, I'm Holly J. McDeed.
4: Thanks for that interesting piece on the continuing influence of Baldwin, Holly. I'm Ken Taylor. With me is my Stanford colleague, Deborah Satz. And today, we're thinking about James Baldwin and social justice.
5: We're joined now by Christopher Freeburg. Christopher Freeburg is the Conrad Humanities Scholar and Professor of English at the University of Illinois. And he's also the author of Black Aesthetics in the Interior Life. Chris, welcome to Philosophy Talk.
6: Oh, thank you for having me.
4: So, Chris, as our roving philosophical reporter made clear, Baldwin seems to be enjoying something of a resurgence, probably in part due to the documentary I Am Not Your Negro from 2016. But I know you've been interested in Baldwin for some time now. So what was it about him that first captured your imagination?
6: Well, a long, long time ago, back in the Stone Ages, when I was in college at Xavier University of Louisiana, one of my good friends and mentors, Father Joseph Brown, used to teach Baldwin's essays.

0: his plays and novels, and I thought it was really exciting the way he talked about it. But I actually never read it. I never read any of those.
1: Oh my God, Chris. I hope the father's not listening.
0: Oh, I've vigorously participated in conversations and hadn't read a thing. And it really wasn't until I became a professor and I really missed his friendship and mentorship and that I took to Baldwin again and took to the Baldwin for the first time. And realized that I had been learning about Baldwin all along through our friendship and his mentorship. So that's one of the reasons why Baldwin's special to me.
2: So Chris, Ken and I were struggling in the opening to understand exactly what Baldwin means by love. Can you help us out?
0: Sure. I think Baldwin is very, when he talks about love, he wants to distinguish between a kind of a simple or infantile kind of idea of just love as happiness versus an idea of about daring, passionate, and truthful relationships where you are willing to risk yourself to discover a new sense of your identity. And I think he finds that love is a vehicle for that.
1: Daring, passionate, and truthful. That sounds good. That sounds cool. But how does that help with racism and white supremacy? I'm not sure I get that. I mean, it's black people who are supposed to have this daring, passionate, and risky, I can't remember the third, truthful relationship to white people, right? But white people don't love us back. So how's that supposed to help?
0: Oh, I think absolutely. It's mostly for when Baldwin is writing this. I mean, well, he wrote this throughout his career, but especially in the late 50s and 60s, it was really for white people. He used to really condemn and criticize the kind of fantastical relationships, romance relationships in movies like The Postman Rings Twice. And so for Baldwin, it's the idea that whites had to be willing to confront how they dehumanize black people, and he thought that love relationships and intimacy would
2: so
0: be
2: so why
0: way of
2: did he think
0: that.
2: But why did he write to his nephew that you have to love, you know, the white man? I get that you might want to tell the, you know, the person who's oppressing you to recognize the humanity and love the oppressed, but why should the oppressed love the oppressor? I still don't fully understand what's behind that.
0: Yes, I would probably see that as an opening or a vehicle for a change of everyone's identity who's involved. And I think that's what I think is Baldwin called for. One of the things he always says is that whites and blacks, but especially whites, need to have the courage to see their connectedness and to work out their salvation together.
1: Okay, this sounds like a complicated multivariate equation, and we're going to have to dig into this complicated equation after a short break. 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Today, we're thinking about James Baldwin with Christopher Freeberg from the University of Illinois.
2: In the next segment, we'll talk about why Baldwin thinks it's so important to tell the truth. How can the truth set us free from what he calls the traps of history?
1: Truth, history, and freedom, plus your calls and emails when Philosophy Talk continues.
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0: trapped by the color of your skin? We're talking about race and justice. I'm Ken Taylor. This is Philosophy Dog, the program that questions everything.
1: Except your intelligence. I'm Deborah Satz, and we're talking about the life and thought of James Baldwin. Our guest today is Christopher Freeberg from the University of Illinois. He's the author of Black

0: aesthetics in the interior life.
1: Chris, I want to think about this phrase, trapped in history. This seems to figure a lot in what Baldwin thinks about the relations between blacks and whites in America. What exactly does he mean by that phrase?
2: Well, I think at the core of the phrase trapped in history is the concept of dehumanization, that whites had constructed a society and a way of belief, a sense of reality that blacks were inferior and disconnected. And he felt that was a trap, that if you could not understand that or recognize that truth that about racial segregation and inferiority and disconnection, then you couldn't really be liberated in a democratic society.
1: Well, so
2: that was for whites.
1: So that's for whites, right? But so, I mean, why is it the whites who are trapped? Rather, I would think, I mean, one might think, well, it's the blacks who are trapped by white encagement, right? But whites do this encagement of blacks freely. How does the cage turn on the, you know, it turns back on the encager or something? I mean, what's going on there? Why is it whites who are in any sense trapped?
2: I think it's Baldwin just insisted that if white people needed the Negro, or needed the nigger in his own phrasing, then they had to morally confront why they needed that reality. And that he kept insisting on that people have the courage to ask and address that question. You know, what was the need for the dehumanization and the separation when socially, even though they're unequal, that they were connected?
0: Okay, so I get that. I think I want to understand more about the role truth is supposed to play, though, in the liberatory project, and especially truth about the past. Because what do you say to the person who says, look, you know, forget the past. Whites are, you know, they're never going to agree about what they've done in the past. Let's just kind of go forward now as equal, you know, respecting citizens. What do you say to the person who says, yeah, I'm not trapped by history, I just want to live my life?
2: Well, I'd probably say, from Baldwin's perspective, always addressing the horrors, the trauma, the truth of what happened in history is just a matter of confronting and realizing truth and what made society the way that it is today. And facing it doesn't necessarily mean blaming somebody else, blaming contemporary society for that, but it means just at least recognition and having the courage to recognize it. I think Baldwin's always after this idea of having courage, having moral bravery to face something, even if we disagree about the answer.
1: Yeah, I want to take you a step back. Deborah said she gets the thing about why whites are trapped in history. I think I get it, but I'm not sure I do. It sounds, I don't know if Baldwin read or studied Hegel. It sounds a little Hegelian. That is, there's this master-slave dialectic such that the master thinks of himself as free, but actually the master depends on his status as master for the slave, on the slave. So he's more of a dependent creature than he realizes, or he doesn't understand his own full nature. Is something like that going on in Baldwin? I mean, the whites don't fully see themselves because they don't see their full dependency of their status as superior to this thing that they do to black people or something like that.
2: And absolutely, but Baldwin would also add to that is its own dehumanizing force, that whites are dehumanized themselves in the act of dehumanizing or degrading other people,
0: so
2: bringing
0: other
2: people down.
0: But it's not symmetrical. I mean, so what I kind of object to is the idea that the positions of oppressed and oppressor, even if they both need each other, are somehow symmetrical. I mean, one has really got their foot on the other person's, you know, neck.
1: Yeah. But I think, I don't know, Chris, what do you think about what Deborah just said there?
2: Well, I'd probably say, I don't think Baldwin would suggest at all that they were symmetrical, but the idea is that the person who's doing the oppressing we need to recognize why they're doing it, and therein the solution lies. If the people who have the power are the ones that need the change,
1: yeah.
2: So I think that's why he constantly keeps putting the question back onto whites,
1: right? But I think even if it's not symmetrical, I think of Baldwin. Tell me if this is a bad analogy. I think of Baldwin as looking at America the way one a therapist might look at a really dysfunctional family, and the kids are saying, "The parents have done this and that to me," and the parents are saying, "You kids just can't, you know," and the parents have more power, no doubt about it, right?

0: And perhaps they are more responsible than the kids are. But in this dysfunctional family, if you're going to heal this family, you can't just treat the parents. You got to treat all of them. They all have to like find a new way of being together, and they're all involved in that. I mean, so that it's not just get your foot off of me, right? And that's the solution. Does that seem plausible or not? Yeah.
1: Oh, absolutely. I absolutely. I'd say that one of the things, I've been watching a lot of more Baldwin's interviews from the 60s all the way through the 80s, and one of the things he constantly comes back to is this concept of working together in the most truthful way, but that also requires one's recognition of their complicity about the past and the problems that we currently face.
2: So, you know, there's this scene in the comic strip Charlie Brown where, you know, Charlie Brown, Lucy says, trust me, you know, love mm-hmm. me, work together with me. And every time, you know, she holds up a football for him to kick and she pulls it away at the last minute and he falls and he does it over and over again. And does it make sense to ask at some point this, like, project of going on together, noble as it is? Like, it's just not working.
1: Well, I'd probably say that there's no other, according to Baldwin, there's no other choice. So, you know, and that, I'd probably say it sounds, you know, his work, I mean, some of the ways that we're discussing it sounds a little bit naive of him, but in his fictional work and in his essays, it's always terrifying and traumatic, these changes. I mean, the possibilities of transformation are always rough. Mm-hmm. There's no easy way about it. And so I think, your skepticism is rightly placed in that sense.
0: Mm-hmm. Yeah. So you're listening to Philosophy Talk. We're talking about James Baldwin, and we've got a caller on the line, Ken Johnson, editor of the journal Telos, calling from Sacramento. Welcome to Philosophy Talk, Ken, and thanks for publishing my article on Martin Luther King.
3: Thank you. We're looking forward to it. March 2018.

0: I agree with all that, but I just think the concepts of love are somewhat different.
1: So what do you think, Chris?
2: Yeah, I mean, I think another difference is that I think that King probably had more faith in the legislative, the idea of legislation and the body politic, where Baldwin seemed to be much more, had much more faith in the concept of, or in the necessity of moral transformation, rather than legal. He always said that.
1: I got this from reading some of your stuff and a few other things. He seemed to be much more, in some sense, apolitical, that he did not think politics and what you can achieve through politics is nearly sufficient to address this thing. And he didn't even seem to believe that politics. I mean, and he seemed to believe in something. What I would call the ineptitude of politics to this problem, or the inadequacy of politics to this problem. Am I reading that right, or not?
2: Well, I think he said something. One of the things he said in one of these interviews was, I think it was with Kenneth Clark. He said it. You know, they, as in whites, didn't enforce the 15th Amendment. Now we have a current civil rights bill in the 60s. Why do you think they're going to enforce that either? And so he was skeptical, I think, not of the ideas that are in the laws and where they came from, but the idea of actual practicing it.
1: Yeah.
2: It didn't mean anything that people practiced.
0: So we've got a caller on the air, Lisa from San Francisco. Welcome to Philosophy Talk.
3: Thank you so much. You guys, as always, have a really good program. I wanted to mention and remind people about Ernesto Che Guevara's quote about love. At the risk of seeming ridiculous, let me say that the true revolutionary is guided by a great feeling of love. It is impossible to think of a genuine revolutionary lacking this quality. And also, I want to mention something else that I think that maybe Baldwin's letter to his nephew tells him to love white people because for self-preservation, because hate can kill. I mean, besides the fact that black people have been oppressed and that kills itself, kills as well. The hate inside can kill as well. And maybe that was a way of loving his nephew and helping him.
1: Yeah.
0: That seems like a really important point. And as I recall, Baldwin was very concerned about his own father's life and thought his father had died by being eaten up inside by his own self-hatred and his hatred of white society. And it was actually bad for him.
1: Yes,
0: to carry that hate and anger around.
1: Thanks for the call, Lisa. And so Chris, you have a thought about that before we?
2: Yeah, that's a great point. I mean, one of the things that when Baldwin, before he left to live in Paris, he said that he was so eaten up by bitterness against America by his own, because of the way people in America treated him, that he was going to either kill himself or kill somebody else. And he said in Paris he was allowed to vomit that up and have his own new identity. So that was crucial.
1: So, but one, we recently did a show on Fanon, who has a very much an opposite. He would take that anger and say that anger shows that the oppressor and the oppressed cannot coexist and that the oppressed will not be free until the oppressor's world is eliminated, is totally crushed. Did Baldwin ever have a thought like that, of the Fanon type, or would he just have recoiled? I don't know if he ever encountered Fanon, if they ever, you know, they were rough contemporaries. Did he ever have a thought like that?
2: Well, he definitely warned us that if the necessary moral transformation that he called for was not going to happen, that he said the fire next time. He said that's why when he talked about in one of the speech he gave to a group of students in London, he said the reason if we can't face the fact that we're a brother and sister, or we can't face the truth when people watch their own brothers lynched, if we can't face that, then that's why Detroit's burning right now.
1: Right.
2: So
1: love is the alternative to the Fanon's fire, right? And if you don't do love, you got the fire. You're listening to Philosophy Talk. We're thinking about the life and thought of James Baldwin with Christopher Freeburg from the University of Illinois.
0: What would Baldwin have to say about today's social and racial justice movements? Is Baldwin's message still relevant for activists in the 21st century?
1: Justice, activism, and transformation when Philosophy Talk continues.
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0: nigga blacker than me. Hypocrite.
1: In today's America, even successful black people like Kendrick Lamar can still feel irrelevant due to our lack of racial justice. Sad commentary. I'm Ken Taylor, and this is Philosophy Talk, the program that questions everything.
2: Except your intelligence. I'm Deborah Satz, and our guest is Christopher Freeberg from the University of Illinois. He's the author of Black Aesthetics and the Interior Life.
1: And we've got a caller, Michelle from San Francisco, is on the line. Welcome to Philosophy Talk. Michelle, what's your comment or question?
3: Oh, yes. Baldwin was not just black, he was gay. And that's another persecuted minority, especially in those days, and which kind of encompasses all races. And I remember reading a long time ago a novel called Giovanni's Room, which happens in Italy. And it's about two men and a woman, and the two men have an affair. I was wondering, you know, if your guest could perhaps talk about this intersectionality of race and sexuality.
1: In
3: Baldwin.
1: I know he can because he does it in his book that I've read recently.
3: Okay.
1: So Chris, what do you want to say to that?
4: No, I think the caller raises a very important question about Baldwin's overall relevance to intersectionality, questions about race, sexuality, and identity. And I think one of the things that Baldwin says corresponds or underscores David, this is the character, in Giovanni's Room, in his relationship with his fiancée Helga, and the man he loves, Giovanni, is that he refuses to face the truth about that, and he hides it in the room. And so that's partly the moral question of his ability to talk about or face truth and actually embrace the love that he has and also face the consequences of not telling the truth or not relating that to that truth, I think is a crucial part of Baldwin's corpus.
1: So our caller just referred to, you know, back then, and you could think Baldwin is a dude of the 60s, you know, a different era of struggle. So if you're an activist for justice now, what can you find? What can you take for now? Right, from Baldwin. And our earlier caller, just to remind people, our earlier caller, Ken Johnson, said, he saw some implicit criticism of today's social justice activists in Baldwin because they don't focus on love enough. Do you agree with that or what?
4: Well, you know what I was really interested in? There's a new book coming out by Patrice Nichols called When They Call You a Terrorist, and she's one of the co-founders of the Black Lives Matter movement. Mm-hmm. And I'd probably say that there's two aspects that when she was recently talking about this book at the New York Public Library, and one of the things I think that Baldwin would be not very interested in, but also what he would clap his hands about, is the transformation of the legal system of legalizing marijuana and the changes in incarceration laws and that type of social victory. But one of the things that she was saying was crucial to her understanding about race today was the idea that we need to listen to each other more and accept our sense of vulnerability to one another and how we're subject to one another within races and across races. And I thought that was very profound and something that would definitely appear if Baldwin were writing today in his essays or his fiction.
2: So if somebody thinks that, this is all well and good, but this is a kind of, you know, Ken used the model of a dysfunctional family. It's a therapeutic model of politics as opposed to a strategic, tactical, think about where the, you know, centers of power are and building alliances that are, you know, just strategic. Love doesn't, you know, therapy isn't going to change the institutional structures that we, are oppressing people.
4: I think that Baldwin would say that those institutions are made up of people. I hear your point totally, but I think that he would say those institutions are made up of people. The state, the kind of great canvas that we call white supremacy, is made up of individuals, and those individuals have problems and relationships. And
1: yeah.
4: I think that's what the balance between his essays and his fiction.
1: So, I want to respond to that too, because it seems I'm no Baldwin expert, and it's been a long time since I thought deeply about Baldwin. But preparing for the show and reading his stuff made me think, and I actually think there's something really powerful there. And I do think maybe it's a criticism. There is an implied criticism of current social justice kind of approaches because Baldwin does not think racial justice is going to leave any of us as we are, right? Any of us with fixed identities. All these identities are tied up with this mess that we're in. Current identity politics and social justice aspirations seem to think, well, the oppressor has to change. The oppressor, but I don't really have to change. You just have to get off my back, you know, and let me be. You have to listen to me and all this. And it's not so much we have to talk together about a new world together in which all of us may be reconfigured root and branch. But Baldwin seems to think, yeah, you know what? America needs to be reconfigured root and branch, the oppressed as much as the oppressor, and we can only participate in this root and branch reconfiguration together. I don't think that's the thought behind current social justice movements. What do you think?
4: Well, I just say the idea of sacrifice and the question of what are we, I think, locally, individually, collectively, going to have to give up to get to a new place is crucial. And there's everybody has to have some type of skin in the game. As unfair as it sounds, I think the brutality, there's a cruelness in this idea of love and danger that means everybody has to be in and has some skin in the game. And that's, you know, it definitely seems asymmetrical and unfair, but I think that's part of it.
2: Okay, we've got a comment from Joan in San Francisco, who writes kind of critically, claiming that we're having too much of a ivory tower conversation. That's sort of making Baldwin seem too nice and not incendiary enough. And she mentions Baldwin talking about Harlem poverty next to advertisements for $3,000 bracelets in the New Yorker in 1963, and just how radical and inflammatory that was. And so the kind of therapeutic approach really misses the kind of power of this argument.
1: What do you think about that, Chris?
4: Well, I wouldn't necessarily go with the, I guess, with either the terms the therapeutic, or, but I do think that, Baldwin's insistence on danger in terms of having the one's willingness to danger and terror in terms of social transformation was crucial, and I don't think there's no way of underestimating that. In other words, what is it actually, when any of us go through a dramatic change, most of it at some level has to go through some sense of violence, whether, you know, and so I think that was always a part of Baldwin's work, so I don't want to de-emphasize that, but it was definitely very much about the interior life as a relationship to the exterior life for Baldwin.
1: And look,
4: I don't know if that's too ivory tower, but
1: no, I don't think it's ivory tower at all, Joan. I'm going to push back. I don't think we're being ivory tower at all. And then when I brought in the therapeutic thing, and I said it's more like a therapist looking at a dysfunctional family. I don't know if Baldwin thought of himself as therapeutic, but I do think, a dysfunctional family needs to reconstitute itself together. It needs to reconstitute itself together, and that is really hard work, which will leave none of them as they were before. So all the morally aggrieved and the morally aggressive, none of them will be as they were before.
2: So here's a question for both of you then. You know, what if a social movement is to be guided by this idea, what should it be doing not doing today?
1: That's a good question. Chris, you got a thought? I'm going to throw that one to you. I'm Duncan. I'm the host.
4: Well, I mean, I think that Baldwin in some ways would duck it too, because he would go, I think, because one thing I seem to notice, this one great interview that was done by Larry Schwab at Hampshire College, and in the 80s, is asking him precisely these more political prescription questions. And Baldwin, you can tell, is not, I'm over-exaggerating here, but hostile to the questions.
1: Yeah.
4: He keeps going back to this idea of moral transformation and courage, the idea of facing crucial questions like, what is my role what is from a white person's perspective, what is my role in and I think it would be relevant to what is my role in dehumanizing other people? And I think that was the thing that he just kept going back to that question because he felt like that people don't take that seriously enough.
1: So look, I think this ducking the question, it may sound like coward. I think it points to something profound, right? Mm-hmm. People constituting a life together from scratch out of the ruins that they have, that history has left them, right? When they finally throw off this history and escape from this trap, this is the hardest thing that humans do. There are many semi-successful experiments, many failed experiments, and if you're looking for some formula that's going to guarantee you some success, you're barking up the wrong tree.
2: Yeah, but we're not talking about a formula. We face real questions in our society, real issues of racial justice, from the high incarceration rates of African American males to the wealth disparities, right, to employment disparities. We need some way to think about building a movement to address that.
1: I agree, but change the law, for example. Have the Supreme Court strike down segregation. And has that solved your problem? Okay, every prescription like that, focus on this law, that law, has that solved your problem? Right, no, you're still left with this war of the heart. And how do you fight that war of the heart? Change the law? No, it's really hard. The work of changing the heart is really, really hard. Do you agree or disagree, Chris?
4: I agree with that. I think that one thing I would say about Black Lives Matter movement and Baldwin, I think Baldwin would be inspired in many ways because he talked about learning from he always talked about learning from the youth and learning from the radical positions of the youth. And so I think that he would be inspired by, in other words, of course, he'd probably have his critiques, but he'd also, like I said, be inspired by what Black Lives Matter is doing and, in terms of in terms of what they're doing.
1: So Chris, on that inspiring note of optimism, I'm going to thank you for joining. This has been a great conversation, and I really enjoyed talking to you.
2: Yeah, Chris, it's great.
4: Pleasure to be here.
1: So our guest has been Christopher Freeberg. He's a professor of English at the University of Illinois, author of Black Aesthetics and the Interior Life. So Deborah, you got a thought here? You have lots of thoughts, but a closing thought?
2: Yeah, I actually do buy some of the argument about the transformative project. And I think about things like the black troops during the Civil War who fought for a country that was denying them citizenship in unbelievably heroic ways. And there is a way in which that resonates with I'm not your Negro, that they're throwing up a kind of self-sacrifice for this project that is a problematic project, but they're showing that there's a better way to do it.
1: Well, exactly. And one of the things I say to students is that making and remaking and unmaking the social world is the hardest thing that humans do. And one of the things I say we're inviting them to be as educated, engaged citizens is help us remake the social world, unmake the old order, remake the new order. But this stuff is hard. But you know what? It takes conversation, and this conversation continues at Philosopher's Corner at our online community of thinkers, where our motto is, get this, cogito ergo blogo, I think, therefore I blog. And you can become a partner in that community just by visiting our website, philosophytalk.org.
2: And if you have a question that wasn't addressed in today's show, I mean, maybe, we'd love to hear from you. So send your question to us at comments@philosophytalk.org, and we might feature it on the blog. And now, let's hear from someone trapped by a history of his own fast talking. It's Ian Scholes, the 60-second philosopher.
5: Ian Scholes, there was a renewed interest in James Baldwin with the release of the documentary I Am Not Your Negro, based in Baldwin's work, unfinished at his death, Remember This House, reminiscences of his friends Malcolm X, Martin Luther King, and Medgar Evers, all black, all murdered. As a very talented young man, self-exiled to France, Baldwin got famous pretty fast, shooting back and forth across the Atlantic. His renown entangled with what were called at the time civil rights, but he seemed to view more as a question of a nation getting a soul and heart for once in its damn life. In 1963, young Baldwin was found relevant in what passed for public discourse, that is, him and William F. Buckley swapping words of many syllables in windowless rooms. Then the dust started piling up, Black Panther sprang up, Vietnam and whatnot, and America being America, its racism and self-examination, always impeded by impatience and the aforementioned lack of soul, wants to talk about this stuff, really does. But do we want to talk about it with this pre-1963 guy, or should we get Eldridge Cleaver or some other post-1963 black person in the mix now to frown at him for carrying a loaded weapon? Because, that's scaring up Madge. Doesn't that just make the situation worse? James Baldwin, a bit uncomfortable in the role of preacher, stuck to his virtual guns of being a writer. In his words, quote, when you are standing in the pulpit, you must sound as though you know what you're talking about. Writing for me is finding out what you don't want to know, what you don't want to find out, unquote. Come the 70s, Baldwin dropped his idea to bring the autobiography of Malcolm X to the screen. His closest friend and mentor had just had a total breakdown. His trusted agent had died, leaving him in charge of her two young children. Plus, he was in a new relationship with an Italian painter who also had two children. Eldridge Cleaver, then a fugitive, was trying to hit him up for $10,000. A lot of stuff in his emotional plate. But in 1973, he put together an evening. Him, Cicely Tyson, who just won an Oscar for Sounder, two other actors, one his brother and his friend Ray Charles, with orchestra and the Raylettes for a concert at Carnegie Hall. At the time, the show, called the Hallelujah Chorus, was considered a flop and was soon forgotten. Who knows why? Baldwin had been around a long time now, saying the same old thing. We still had racism, so what good was he? If he can't fix this, let's change the subject. We're America. This was long before the Twitter, but some of the responses were remarkably nasty. Melody Maker's Richard Williams observed, quote, Baldwin blew a good chance to create something worthwhile with his faggoty mannerisms, both literary and personal, unquote. Meow. Dance critic Whitney Balliot wrote that Charles and Baldwin, quote, in the end have little in common. Charles remains a canny, tough Pinewoods primitive, and Baldwin is a delicate urban visionary, unquote. Now, here from the vantage of Me Too and Black Lives Matter and gender equality and gay rights and trying to ignore the president if we can, it looks to me like this show harkened back to the era of Chautauqua and old school revival meetings, combining theater, oratory, and music to work out taboos and divisions to disrupt the patterns of the psychological violence inherent in preserving the fictions of rancid division. Be present, America, Baldwin was saying. Here's how. A gay black man, a blind black man doing their thing, talking, singing, bringing us together with heartfelt soul and heartfelt ambivalence. Baldwin wrote, quote, I have observed that not many of us can say or sing hallelujah. Perhaps it is because one must first descend into the valley where one learns to say amen. If one can find in oneself the force to say amen, it is possible to come to hallelujah, but amen is the price, unquote. Baldwin wanted to offer a way to say amen to something in this nasty world, and we may yet learn. Still, if we don't earn an epiphany, at least we'll still have the music of Ray Charles and the hard words of James Baldwin. I gotta go.
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2: Thanks also to Merle Kessler, Carola Kreitmeyer, Angela Johnston, and Colin Peden.
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Here we are, another rendition of the Americana Alley on this smoky and warm Thursday. They say it's going to clear out tonight. It'll be a beautiful day tomorrow. I'll believe it when I see it. Right now, Jeremy Sherman with the Apocalypse Blues. Maybe there's an apocalypse going on out there. I'm not sure. Got a nice little peace prayer from Eugene residents, musicians Laura Kemp, Rob Tobias, and Len Siegelman. Chris Matthews talks about thoughts and prayers. We got A Reckoning Coming with Amy Spies. We got a couple of blues tunes later in the show, and reaching back again for Weekly Dylan for some memorable covers of Days Gone By. Grateful Dead. Grateful Dead gonna join us on Weekly Dylan this week. Let's get to it. Always fun here on Americana Alley. You never know what you're gonna hear, but mostly acoustic, mostly independent, mostly fun.

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All right, that's

That's the most important announcement I saw on the docket today. And thanks to anyone who's a blood donor, you are appreciated. This is Mark, and you're listening to the Americana Alley right here on your Community Connection. Yes, the Mighty Muse, KMUZ Media. And we had some music, Americana music, independent music, acoustic music. Mitch Katz has a brand new record out, The New Normal, and boy, I'm sure hoping we're not experiencing the new normal. In any case, Never Enough is the song, and Ain't That the Truth, The More You Got, The More You Want. Amy Spies, another song about the ice and all the terror, The Reckoning, a single released by Amy Spies. And we had David Scott Weaver, but really this singer is Chris Matthews. Played a lot from her. I thought I'd played this song in the past, Thoughts and Prayers, but I hadn't. I just listened to it a lot. Songs of Hope and Resistance, David Scott Weaver, 2026 release. Then we had the Peace Prayer, and that was Len Siegelman, but also Laura Kemp and Rob Tobias, all from Eugene on that track, The Peace Prayer. And we had Jeremy Sherman open the show. New to the show, Apocalypse Blues, Highway Blues, 2009 release. And that gets us someplace to where we can go. So, oh, here's an interesting song. I was listening to this morning, and I don't know what to think about it, but here is Annie Gallup talking about the female lead actors that were murdered in Hitchcock's thrillers. Right here, Annie Gallup.

It's summer, and once again, time for the beloved Englewood Forest Festival, held on Saturday, August 8th, between 10 a.m. and 4 p.m. The event takes place in Englewood Park on 19th Street in Northeast Salem. 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For details, englewoodforestfestival.org. Yep, that's a great little local festival. We'll be there. And let's see here. This is Mark, listening to the Americana Alley, right here on the Muse KMUZ. 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And make good use of that donate button. We're all volunteers. Nobody gets paid, and we're just sharing our passions with the community. So if you want to close the loop, throw a few bucks our way, we can keep doing this for as long as you support it. And with that, we'll go right to Tips and Obermiller. New to the show, I'm not sure. I think so. Fresh Hell. And I guess that is a brand new single release from them. We had also David G. Smith, who's been in the studio here on Americana Alley many, many years ago. He's got a brand new record called Hero Street. And what are the chances of finding rust on the moon? Andrea Von Kampen gave us Rivers, single release from this year. And we kind of slipped that one in there because of Cat Clyde, brand new to the show. Andrea Von Kampen is brand new to the show as well. Cat Clyde, Running Water from Good Bones 2020 release. And Cat Clyde has got a whole lot of pretty cool songs. And we're going to bring you Cat Clyde probably almost weekly for a while. I picked out a few of her songs. You can almost pick any of them. They're really pretty nice. So we're going to get a little dose of that over the next few weeks. Annie Gallup started that set off with a song about the women who were killed in Alfred Hitchcock movies. The song is called Hitchcock's Thrillers from Weather, 2010 release from Annie Gallup. So that interesting songs we have been coming up with here. Let's go for another one. Aaron Nathans and Michael G. Ronstadt. I've been playing them quite a bit lately. They have a brand new record called Esperanza. Played a few from that one. And here's another one, Dust and Sunbeams. Aaron Nathans and Michael G. Ronstadt.

0: There's gold brick refuge in the devil's den.
1: You're unemployed. 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
0: Broke dick dirty in a downhill spin.
1: You're on the brink. 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
0: They'll use ya, bruise ya, pick and choose ya, rate a data, complicate ya. 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
1: To the so-called leader of the known free world,
0: 2x4, you're out the door.
1: They'll fight you, blight you, black and white you.

Ah, yes. Here we are. High 90 with Patchy Smoke this afternoon. Heat advisory, low 59 tonight with more smoke, then clear Friday, high 89 and sunny. Friday night, low 59 and clear. Saturday, high 88 and sunny. Saturday night, low 57 and clear. Sunday, 85 and sunny. Sunday night, low 56. Do they have Monday? Sometimes they do. I don't see Monday. So the weather looks great. The smoke is going to clear out. And everything will be good. Caroline Keene, Tommy McGuire's and the Mossy Banks medley from Rise, their 2026 release, The Heists. Brand new duo, Break and Mend, title cut from their 2026 release. Rodney Crowell, very interesting record. Then and now, he recorded this record in 2006. Some of the people have died since then that were on that record, like Guy Clark. And he dug it out and said, hey, you know, this is a good record, I'm going to release it. So he recorded it in 2006, released in 2026. Are You One of Us, Rodney Crowell. Aaron Nathans and Michael G. Ronstadt started that set off with Dust and Sunbeams from their brand new release, Esperanza. Whole set of brand new releases. We've got an old one, though, from Dave Van Ronk that'll lead us up into Weekly Dylan, and let's get to it right now.

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1: 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All right. Hey, this is Mark. Americana Alley on tap. Right here on the Muse, KMUZ. Strange little set there for Weekly Dylan, I must say, if I say so myself. The Rita Coolidge and a little look back record, not far off from the Rodney Crowell look back record. This was recorded in 2015, the Tedeschi Trucks Band with Leon Russell, and this time Rita Coolidge on this track, Bird on the Wire. A lot of interesting cuts. There's more story to tell on that concert and recreating something that happened years prior. And I'll get more into that story later. The Ken Pomeroy track, I got that mixed up with something else, I'm sure. She did a pretty nice job with Deportee, and I played that last week. And I got this version of Late for the Sky, I think, mixed up with another one. But in any case, it wasn't what I was thinking it was going to be, but that's what it was. Late for the Sky, Ken Pomeroy, Jackson Browne cover from her extended single called Deportee. Then we had the extended Jerry Garcia live, the Legion of Mary concerts, and Tough Mama. That was from Bob Dylan's Planet Waves record originally, and Jerry can take that song, stretch it out to 9.5 minutes, and let you enjoy it the whole time. Let's see here. The Dave Van Ronk, just before the top of the hour, Losers from his record Going Back to Brooklyn, going back to 2006 or so. One of his last records, if I'm not mistaken. And let's see here. We had also the... we didn't do that one. We had Tommy McGuire and the Mossy Banks instrumental medley from Caroline Keene from her brand new record called Rise. That was Underneath the Weather and Other Remarks. And then that gets us caught up. So here's a little different direction since we've been playing some things that were a little bit odd. Let's go to this one. This one I really enjoyed. It's a little different from Americana Alley for sure. Alison Russell with Shilbuez Ilhoma, and the record is a brand new record called In the Hour of Chaos. Alison Russell, one of the great collaborators in Americana and international music, for sure. And this one has that international touch. The song is Two Stars, right here in the Muse, KMUZ.

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1: this land is made for you and me.
0: All right, hey, this is Mark. Here we are, listening to the Americana Alley on the Muse, KMUZ. Alina Diane, brand new release, Who's Keeping Time, and that one was Dusty Roses. And Melody Guy, Once from Oregon, apparently Once from Oregon. And I have to say, that song played a lot better when I listened to it in the preview than it did this time. But in any case, interesting song, Train to Dreamland, 2026 release from Melody Guy, and her sad song of leaving Oregon. And something about taking the bridges, but not the, I can't remember the other thing. In any case, Oregon, Melody Guy, she's gone. Shauna in a Dress, Hand Me Down Human, kind of a sad song. I mean, started that set with Alina or Allison Russell, and Two Stars in the Hour of Chaos. And there we go. That sets us up for a final run around the CD player, or the MP3 players, and all the other things that we have to play music on. Let's do these couple of blues tunes, and then we'll see how much time we have. From that, maybe we'll go with Margot Price, throw that in there, and then it'll be just about time to wrap it up. And going back to some 2003, and it's just called Home Recordings from Jim Croce, and this is a song I thought I was going to play, or something similar to this, last week from Jim, but this one is Living with the Blues. Then we have a new song from Brant Miller, a blues song, Nobody's Safe, and then we'll go into Margot, and then we'll see what happens. Jim Croce, singing the blues.

Ah, yes. Well, the devil's after my soul. Definitely after my soul. I'm negotiating. See what I can get. Right now, the price is too low. Devil's got to come up with more. And, Justin Johnson, I believe, new to the show, Devil's After My Soul. We're going to go out from this, The Beautiful by Jessica Smucker, from her little collection of singles called After the Meteor, 2025 release from Jessica. And let's see what else we had in here. This is Mark. You're listening to Americana Alley on KMEZ Community Media. Margot Price, Can't Stand Still from Days of Unrest, brand new 2026 release. Brant Miller, Nobody's Safe from the Blues, Roots, Rhymes, and Branches, 2020 release. Jim Croce, Living with the Blues. Home Recordings, Americana, sounded like a home recording, 2003 release. Who knows how far back that goes. So let's see, I guess that's all set up. And let's see here, we're going to go, where are we going to go? We're going to have, coming up at 4 o'clock, Folk Alley. At 6, Global Village. At 7, 80s Obsesso. At 8, Now and Then. At 11, The Realm of Chaos. And if you're listening on the Saturday rebroadcast, 2 to 4, coming up at 4 with A Voice of Singing, Word Up at 6, Power Hour with Camden at 7, Retro Cocktail Hour at 8, Synth Pop Nonstop at 10, Not Easy to Say Juke in the Back at 11. And that sets us up with our coming up KMEZ programming. And let's see. So, I guess for myself, Mark, Americana Alley and KMEZ, all wishing you a great rest of your week and weekend, and I'm going to get a head out the door here with Justin Johnson. It's 2024 release, the Bootleg Series, Volume 7, Night Owl, Justin Johnson. So here we go, and Jessica Smucker coming up, and I'm out of here. Have a great one.

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2: Welcome to Folk Alley, your weekly deep dive of the best in folk roots and Americana. I'm your host, Cindy House. Today, we honor the life and music of Glenn Hansard, who was tragically killed in a motorcycle accident on July 29th at the age of 56. Our deepest condolences to his wife, son, family, and friends. He was a once-in-a-lifetime songwriter and performer, and it is hard to put into words what a huge loss this is. He formed The Frames in 1990, started once with Mirketa Erglova, which won them an Oscar. They would form The Swell Season. He also had 5 solo albums, and we'll start with one from his final studio album from 2023. Here's Glenn Hansard.
3: Night has fallen.

That's from Dervish's latest album, featuring modern songs by contemporary Irish songwriters with guest artists like Indigo Girls, Iron and Wine, and Glenn Hansard. That's his song originally from his 2019 album, This Wild Willing. Also, Marketa Erglova, now you know from her first solo record she released after the swell season Parted Ways. We're remembering beloved Irish musician Glenn Hansard, who died at the age of 56 on Folk Alley. Glenn's first band, The Frames, were a sight to see live. I have lost some of my hearing from seeing them absolutely destroy stages. Here's The Frames, Lay Me Down.

Hanser described that song as a friendly reminder for someone struggling to see the goodness and blessings in their life. One of my favorite Glenn Hanser songs. It's so perfect. That's Winning Streak from his 2015 album, Didn't He Ramble, from Glenn Hanser. We're remembering Glenn Hanser today, who was tragically killed in a motorcycle accident on July 29th. Coming up, we will check out The Swell Season and a song from Once. I'm Cindy House, and you're listening to Folk Alley. Glenn Hanser and the Czech singer Markéta Irgalová started performing as a duo in 2006. They both starred in the film Once, which they played versions of themselves and recorded the soundtrack under their own names. The duo officially became The Swell Season in 2008 and released this album under the official band name the next year. As we remember Glenn Hanser, here's The Swell Season from their 2009 album Strict Joy. This is Low Rising.

Glenn Hansard and Marqueta Irglova from the Once soundtrack. And Marqueta says, I wrote this song when I was 16. It's my second most popular song after Falling Slowly and is never missed from a live concert set.

0: We're wrapping up a set of Eddie Vedder and Glenn Hansard, who were very, very close and frequently collaborating. We got two songs from a recent soundtrack to the movie Flag Day. Eddie Vedder and Glenn Hansard did most of the songs on that soundtrack, along with Cat Power and Olivia Vedder, who is Eddie's daughter. We're remembering Glenn Hansard today. Coming up, we will hear songs from the newest Swell Season album. I'm Cindy Howes, and this is Folk Alley.
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0: The Swell Season, the duo of Glenn Hansard and Marketa Irglova, are best known for the huge 2007 film soundtrack musical Once. The Swell Season broke up and reunited nearly 16 years after they parted for their new album Forward that came out in 2025. The record reflects their maturity as musical equals, honoring their foundational past. Here's Factory Street Bells as we remember Glenn Hansard on Folk Alley.

while the first snows are falling and the world's still brand new. Ritzer's down the seahorse with the Kai Van Doe blues, and the winter will test us, but we're not beaten yet. And the pram in the hallway is about as inspired as it gets.

It's the Swell Season from the album we waited almost 20 years to hear. And sadly, it'll be the final Swell Season release after the death of Glenn Hansard on July 29th. Glenn's funeral was held at St. Patrick's Cathedral in Dublin on Tuesday, August 4th. He also had a public wake where he laid in repose so people could pay their respects and say goodbye. His management issued this statement: in lieu of flowers or gifts, the family has asked that donations be made to Simon Community and Ukrainian Action, and those are linked on Glenn Hansard's social media and website. The song Falling Slowly from Once is where Glenn Hansard and Markéta Irglova made their mark on music history. It won the Oscar for Best Original Song in 2008. A song about hope, it's Glenn Hansard and Markéta Irglova.

From a live tribute to Mavis Staples, it's Glenn Hansard with People Get Ready from 2017. But Glenn had been performing that song for many years and recorded it with his band, The Frames. That does it for our tribute to Glenn Hansard, who tragically died on July 29th. This is an enormous loss for the music community, and he will be missed. The people's troubadour, tireless humanitarian, generosity of spirit, Glenn Hansard, dead at 56. 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
2: Welcome back to another hour of Folk Alley. I'm your host, Cindy House. Coming up this hour, we're going to be revisiting our favorites of 2026 as we are about halfway, a little bit more than halfway through the year. We'll hear the latest from some all-time faves, Milk Carton Kids, Punch Brothers, Allison Russell, a couple of new discoveries for this year like the Mottvales and Nathan Evans Fox. We'll start with the wonderful new record from Della May, which leans away from their bluegrass roots into a more Americana vibe. This song, Magic Accident, reflects on how each of us is just one small piece of a vast, mysterious timeline, yet capable of profound connection. Here's Della May with Magic Accident.